0: as members of Congress to work to alleviate not only the economic challenges facing Americans, but to protect our nation's security.
1: That was Senate Majority Leader John Thune earlier today on the Senate floor, accusing Democrats of putting their political agenda ahead of the nation's security. Welcome to this Monday, June 8th edition of Washington Watch. I'm your host, Tony Perkins. Thanks so much for joining us. Well, coming up, after nearly 2 months of relative calm, Israel and Iran have exchanged direct military strikes once again, raising questions about whether the ceasefire is unraveling and whether nuclear negotiations can survive the latest escalation. Jonathan Hessen joins us live from Jerusalem later. Plus, lawmakers return to Washington facing two major deadlines, Reconciliation 2.0 and the looming expiration of Section 702 of FISA. Congressman Michael Cloud joins us with a preview of what's ahead this week. And Congressman Chip Roy of Texas breaks down the Justice Department's latest indictment involving the Southern Poverty Law Center and previews tomorrow's Judiciary Committee hearing in which the interim president of SPLC, Brian Fair, will testify. All of that and more straight ahead. All right, let's start with some news out of Washington. The House Rules Committee held two hearings on preventing fraud today. Joining me now to discuss this is Congressman, is Washington Stan reporter Casey Harper. Casey, what transpired in the hearing today?
2: Thanks for the promotion, Tony. I appreciate it. But
1: I'm not so sure about that.
2: Yeah, not so sure. Maybe one day. You never know. But the House Rules Committee, as you said, they met twice today to take up a package related to something that's really become a top priority for the administration, in particular Vice President J.D. Vance, and that's the anti-fraud bills. Of course, it all began back with DOGE, but now there's legislation being put to it. And this proposed legislation would change how the government screens payments that are being made. There's the Fraud Prevention and Accountability Act and the Stopping Fraudulent Payments Act, which would give federal government agencies the ability to stop suspect payments and create really this across the government fraud fighting structure, infrastructure, which is kind of incredible that they didn't have that already. But there was also hearing today about reconciliation, Tony, and we have a clip from Jim Jordan from that today.
3: Mayor of the largest city, Mr. Mamdani, yesterday said we should abolish ICE. They're all saying that. That's the Democrats' plan. So we had to do this route, reconciliation, to fund the guys who enforce the law. Democrats' four-part plan not to enforce immigration law. We have to use reconciliation to fund ICE to enforce the law that Congress passed.
2: So after the long wait from the Senate, House finally getting their chance at reconciliation, Tony.
1: All right. Just so folks know, the Rules Committee, the rules, every bill that goes to the floor goes through the Rules Committee, and that sets up the parameters for the debate, whether or not amendments are allowed. All of that stuff is set up in the Rules Committee, so it's like a funnel that everything goes through. All right. Speaking of spending, you know, while Washington is focused on the spending, the surveillance, and legislative deadlines, you know, events overseas are threatening to reshape the global security landscape. Over the weekend, Israel and Iran exchanged direct military strikes for the first time since the ceasefire began back in April. So President Trump reportedly urged Prime Minister Benjamin Netanyahu not to expand the confrontation while these negotiations with Iran continue. What are the latest developments here today?
2: Yeah, things really exploded over the weekend, as you alluded to, Tony. And so this latest exchange of fire between Iran and Israel is really the most serious we've seen since the ceasefire began about 100 days ago. Now, in that Truth Social post you referenced, President Trump said that Israel and Iran must immediately stop shooting. Now, President Trump said that both sides are also looking to do an immediate ceasefire. He suggested they're in final negotiations for peace, but he made clear that that blockade is going to remain in place until it's finished. It was kind of a juxtaposition against the firefight that we've seen and the rhetoric from Israel and Iran. But an Israeli official said that Israel has halted their strikes at the request of President Trump, but they warned that they're going to pick up their strikes again in Beirut, in the southern suburbs, rather, of Beirut, if Hezbollah continued its attacks on Israeli towns. So really, Lebanon has become another theater, not just the Strait of Hormuz, but Israel's attacks against Hezbollah is triggering Iran, who says they won't make a deal with the U.S. unless those attacks stop, which is kind of funny. For a long time, they sort of acted like they weren't funding and backing these terror groups. But now, if you attack those terror groups, there's no peace, Tony.
1: Yeah. All right. We're going to explore that a little bit later with Jonathan Hessen, who's going to join us live from Jerusalem. All right. Shifting to some other news, as our nation prepares for its 250th anniversary, we're less than a month away, a new study that polls Americans. Americans view their country as, the poll said that less Americans view their country as exceptional. So, Casey, walk us through the findings of this poll.
2: Yeah, that's right. So this survey was conducted by the Associated Press, and it found that many Americans, they don't feel quite right about the future of the government, and in particular, young people. The poll found that just one in four Americans say that the U.S. is the greatest country in the world, while 44% say, well, it's one of the greatest countries among others. And about 3 out of 10 Americans said there are countries better than the U.S. And that's an increase up from 19% in just 10 years since 2016, last time they conducted this poll.
1: Anybody ask them if they're ready to leave?
2: Yeah, they never seem to be.
1: Yeah, yeah, where do you want to go? By the way, folks, I encourage you to celebrate our nation's 250th birthday by exploring the true foundation of why America is an exceptional nation. And it goes back to our biblical foundation, those principles that our American government was founded on. And we have a course available that is recorded. It's online. You can participate in it. It's called God and Government. You can text. You can find out more by texting COURSE to 67742. That's COURSE to 67742. All right, Casey, thanks so much for the update. We'll talk to you till later.
2: Thanks.
1: All right. I want to turn now to Capitol Hill, where there will be two top priority legislative items that members will be tackling this week. Joining us now to discuss them, Congressman Michael Cloud, who serves on the House Appropriations Committee and the Oversight and Government Reform Committee. He represents the 27th Congressional District of Texas. Congressman Cloud, welcome back to Washington Watch. Thanks for joining us.
4: Well, thank you. Good to see you again.
1: So in the House, you do have the reconciliation package that made it out of the Senate at the final hour last week. What's going to happen this week in the House when it comes to reconciliation?
4: I imagine once it gets to the floor, it'll pass. There'd been some discussion on how it might get to the floor, whether something like H.R. 2 would be attached to it. I don't know that that's going to happen. Rules is meeting right now. Whether it does or not, we need to take on H.R. 2. It closes the loopholes that the Biden administration took advantage of.
1: Explain H.R. 2 for our viewers and listeners.
4: Yeah, H.R. 2 is the Secure the Border Act. And so the Biden administration took advantage of all these loopholes that are in the law. Thankfully, because we have President Trump in office, he was able to tighten up the security on the border. But it's important that we take this moment while the president's in office to pass and to close all those loopholes, lest the next Biden-esque administration take advantage of them. So as far as the reconciliation bill, though, it's a long time coming. And it's sad we've had to go through this whole reconciliation process in order to fund the securing of our borders and to fund the law enforcement who take care of that. But finally, it's here. And so I imagine it'll pass the House.
1: Now, if H.R. 2 were added to that, that would require it to go back to the Senate for being agreed to, any changes that are made at this point?
4: Well, one thing they could do is maybe pass a rule in the same rule that brings reconciliation to the floor. You also bring H.R. 2 to the floor. So they could come to the floor as two separate issues or two separate pieces of legislation. And then, reconciliation could pass in the House and then go to the president's desk. And then H.R. 2 could pass hopefully in the House and then be headed to the president or be headed to the Senate. We passed it in the House before and the Senate sat on it. So we've got to see some action out of the Senate as well on this issue.
1: Now, what did not make it out of the Senate last week was the reauthorization of Section 702 of the Foreign Intelligence Surveillance Act, better known as FISA. That still has to get out of the Senate, but it expires at the end of this week on Friday. What do you anticipate with that? I mean, that's many involved in the intelligence said this is critical to gathering foreign intelligence and threats against the United States.
4: It is pretty critical. We're not really debating whether it's an important program or not as far as the us being able to surveil foreigners and foreign threats against the United States. There are concerns, and we've been pushing to make sure that there are requirements added to it or protections against spying on American citizens who get wrapped into some of the surveillance on foreign assets. One of the things we've also been pushing for is to get a central bank digital currency attached to this package as well. They keep putting in language for like a 5-year, or they call it a 5-year ban, but it's actually kind of a launch date when you really get down to the pragmatics of it. And a central bank digital currency would be the ultimate surveillance tool for an authoritarian, future authoritarian regime. And so that's important to be in this discussion
1: Unpack that for just a moment so our viewers grasp the importance of that debate.
4: Yeah, a central bank digital currency would allow basically every purchase to be tracked. A government would be able to turn on and off a central bank digital currency for certain types of favored or disfavored purchases, donations to a church or organization or political organization could be tracked as well. And so this would be the ultimate, again, the ultimate not only surveillance tool, but it'd be an ultimate tool of control over people and their ability to participate in an economy.
1: And that's not theoretical. That's happening in China. China does this with their social credit scores and how they're tracking what people are purchasing, where they're going, how they're spending their money, and then penalizing them if they don't do it in alignment with the government.
4: Right. And it was just a couple years ago. Now, they weren't as far as China yet, but we had an administration that if you had $600 in your account, they wanted to know all your transactions. And they were working with credit card companies to kind of track purchases on firearms, for example. And, you know, so we aren't as far away from that being misused as people think. And so it's one of those things where we're trying to put the nail in the coffin on the central bank digital currency issue as we head into the future. And it being the ultimate surveillance tool is how it's gotten wrapped up into this conversation as well. We want to protect the homeland. But we have to remember that that our government exists to protect the civil liberties and the freedoms of the American people. And so we have an important duty to keep people safe, but we have a just as important duty and really our first priority is to keep people free.
1: And we can do both. We can do both.
4: It's not an either or.
1: Right. And it's hard work. And that's one of the reasons it takes a long time because, but in fact, you know, the Democrats were concerned about this guy, Bill Pulte, but the Republicans that didn't go along with it in the Senate, it was over the issues you just raised. It was over the making sure that it's not misused against American citizens and they're not the subject of government surveillance. I'll give you the last 30 seconds.
4: Well, you know, this is important. Again, you know, a lot of times we get wrapped up here with making, when you make safety the first priority, that's when you get all the malfeasance we saw during the COVID years.
1: Yes.
4: And this is why you have to keep the priorities in place where freedom's first, safety is a close second. And so as we weigh all these issues, those are the kind of things that we're going to be pushing for. Certainly this will be a week where we're, you know, nose to the grind working those things, but that's what we do. That's
1: well stated. Well stated. That should be our priorities in a constitutional republic. Congressman Michael Cloud, thanks for joining us. Stick with us, folks. We're back after this.
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7: Before America was exceptional, America was prayerful. Just as Paul urged Timothy, first of all, that prayer, intercession, and thanksgiving be made for all people, our founding fathers understood deeply the command to be devoted to prayer. This great American experiment began as a mighty appeal to heaven, petitioning the Lord of Heaven's armies to intervene for the righteous cause of liberty. As war began to sweep across the colonies, the Continental Congress called days of fasting and prayer in their fight against the British. The Lord answered, and the colonies prevailed. Yet in spite of victory, our founding fathers knew that dependence on God and prayer was not to be forgotten. With countless challenges facing our young nation, John Adams declared national days of solemn humiliation, fasting, and prayer to directly address the many trials and call on Americans to seek mercy and restoration.

0: Now, it's our turn. We echo the call of George Washington 250 years ago, humbly to supplicate the mercy of Almighty God, that it would please him to pardon all our manifold sins and transgressions, and finally establish the peace and freedom of America upon a solid and lasting foundation, the undeniable foundation of faith.
1: Welcome back to Washington Watch. Thanks for joining us on this Monday. The website, TonyPerkins.com. 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The summit will be held September the 24th through the 26th at Cornerstone Chapel in Leesburg, Virginia, just outside of our nation's capital. It'll be at Pastor Gary Hamrick's church, Cornerstone Chapel. 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That's PrayVoteStand.org. All right, we're waiting to see if we can connect with our guest in Jerusalem. There have been some issues there with the conflict going back and forth. So just a little spotty in making those connections. But Jonathan Hessen is our guest. We're hoping to connect with him here in just a moment. In the meantime, I want to bring Casey Harper back in. Casey, are you with us?
2: Hey, thanks. I'm here, Tony.
1: All right, thanks for standing by there. All right, so I want to go back to this poll for just a moment on, you know, how Americans, there's so many Americans that just no longer see our nation as an exceptional nation. We're just like one of many. Let's explore that a little bit more, because that's a little concerning, because what you think you are really shapes what you do.
2: That's exactly right. We know that from our own Christian identity, that if you see yourself as in the image of Christ, or in the image of God, you know, you've been forgiven of your sins, that you've been redeemed, then you act according to the new identity that you've received via the gospel. You believe, and then you live it out. But if we as a nation believe that, not only, I think, what's sort of missing in this poll is people don't nowadays, they don't just not believe in the exceptionalism of America. They actually believe that America is evil. And that's actually the 1619 famous kind of political movement, institutional racism, all these things. The core idea of it is that America is evil. From the very beginning, that the real foundation of America is not 1776 and our great ideas that we were built on. It's 1619 when the slave trade began in the U.S. And we have a whole generation of young people who've been brought up, who've not just been taught to have sort of an academic skepticism of patriotism, but they've actively been taught that the United States is an evil colonial power. And I think it's an unfair telling of our fuller story.
1: What is that not also reflective of what's been taught in public education, or what has not been taught?
2: Yes.
1: I have not looked at the crosstabs of this polling, but I'm sure it's being driven in large part by the younger population.
2: It is, yeah. The younger people are more skeptical of the U.S., have a dimmer view of the U.S. and our role. I mean, I think the education system is mostly to blame. You could look at some. I think there's general depression and mental health and different, every marker for young people is lower generally. So in some ways it's not surprising that they have a poorer view of their country, because they have a poorer view of Congress and of their own parents and of their own future and their own economic prosperity going forward. And so there's a lot of challenges that this younger generation is up against. But blaming our country, rewriting U.S. history, it's what they're being taught. But I think what's sort of subtly happening here is that when you take a negative view of your own history, you sort of become the judge of your ancestors, and it's sort of a prideful position that C.S. Lewis called chronological snobbery, that everyone before me was sort of evil and backwards and didn't understand until modern science and iPhones came along, and now we, the enlightened people of the years 2000 and beyond, have finally figured out morality and left the Bible and the Declaration and these old documents behind.

0: mind. The fruit is not there, to say the least, Tony.
1: You know, if it would almost, you know, we don't mandate these types of things, but I would tell you if more, if these people, these young people, who, in part, I want to be gracious because this is what they've been taught. This is what they're getting fed on social media. So, I mean, what do you expect? Parents need to do a better job, actually, of countering that narrative. That's why we put the God and Government course together. And so, folks, I encourage you to check that out. You can text course to 67742. It is about 11 episodes in the series, and it goes through walking us through our biblical history, what the Bible has to say about government, what our country, how it was founded on the Bible, and throughout the history of our nation up until the present day. So it's very important that we counter that narrative. But Casey, I was going to say, if some of these young people would go to another country, yes, and visit some of these places, you know, I've been to a lot of different places, and you realize how blessed we are as a nation and how God's favor is still seen on this nation. Even though we're running on the fumes of righteousness, we still have the blessing of God, the residual blessing of God upon this nation.
0: Yeah, isn't it the richest kids who seem to hate their parents the most? The most blessed are often the most ungrateful. It's kind of a sad irony, but I agree with you. I've been blessed to go on many mission trips, and I've loved the people and got to see different parts of the world. But when it's all over and you come home and your wheels touch down back on U.S. soil, you do feel as, wow, there's a lot of things that I've taken for granted, not just the wealth and the you know, kind of modern amenities that we have, but religious freedom. I mean, you've worked on Religious Freedom Commission, and you've been to these countries where, yeah, I mean, places like, you know, Nigeria today,
1: right,
0: you know, it's not a safe place to be a Christian, but we just go to church on Sunday without thinking twice about it. And so many of these rights we take for granted.
1: Right, and those freedoms emanate from the fact that we have that biblical foundation as a nation,
0: right,
1: that Christian foundation. We got about a little over a minute left. We were not able to connect with Jonathan. We might try to get him later in the program if we can. But I want to put you on the spot, Casey. You know, I never do that. So I'm going to put you on the spot. You know, as we move up to the 250th anniversary, just less than a month away, you've got small kids. What are you planning to do to make sure that they have that understanding of that foundation?
0: Oh, that's a great, I mean, there's sort of two foundations. There's the biblical foundation, and then there's the historical foundation. The historical American foundation, we're going to, of course, do the fireworks and the hot dogs and celebrate the American festivals to give opportunity to tell the common American story. And that's very similar to what the Lord did by creating the feast days that create opportunity to tell the stories. And for our Christian foundation, we try to read the Bible at dinner every night. We're not perfect in that, but I think the consistency and pray together as a family every morning, and they're pretty little now, so I think we're doing all right. I'm just trying to sleep and get those two in.
1: All right. Well, then I won't make the God and Government course required for the
0: maybe
1: July 4th
0: years
1: weekend.
0: Okay.
1: Yeah. All right. All right, Casey, thanks so much for stepping in. All right, we're going to see if we can connect with John a little bit later in the program. Again, a lot happening over there in the Middle East. All right, don't go away. We're going to come back with more Washington Watch on the other side of the break.
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3: 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Well, fool's gold. Because as they say, the house always wins. But some lessons are easily forgotten, and nowhere is this more evident than the rise of the sports betting industry. Since 1992, 39 states and Washington, D.C. have legalized sports betting, and as a result, more than $600 billion has been wagered on sports since 2018. Now, Christians should be instinctively concerned about the latest growth in gambling. For one, gambling profits are often losses for those least able to afford them, causing unnecessary friction within families. Secondly, it's inherently exploitative. The gambling industry necessarily harms one person to benefit another. Gambling offers me the chance to gain at your expense. 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But even if I win, I lose the dignity and satisfaction of earning what I have. By greenlighting gambling, cities and states across our nation take the short-term gain of a little extra revenue for the long-term loss of strong communities. States think they're winning when in the long run, really, they are losing. Remember, the House always wins. Follow Family Research Council's news outlet, The Washington Stand, for more stories that speak out against policies undercutting strong families and strong communities. Because the only house that truly wins is a house built on a solid rock, God Himself.
1: All right, welcome back. Good to have you on this Monday afternoon. Let me remind those in, I mentioned this last week, for those in and around Gainesville, Georgia, I'll be at North Hall Church next Thursday, June 18th, for the FRC's Faith, Family, and Future Tour. We'll be recording our weekend program, the program I do with House Speaker Mike Johnson. He'll be joining us by Zoom. We'll also have on-site, we'll have Congressman Andrew Clyde, who represents that area. That's this week on Capitol Hill. We'll be recording at 6:30 p.m. there at North Hall Church in Gainesville, Georgia. To find out more, you can text Georgia to 67742. That's Georgia to 67742. All right, speaking of churches, earlier this year, City's Church in St. Paul, Minnesota, was invaded by dozens of anti-ICE protesters who disrupted the worship service and accosted members of the congregation there. Now, the incident drew a great deal of attention, including that of the Justice Department. But the city's top prosecutor says charges will not be filed against any of those individuals. In a statement earlier this week, or last week rather, St. Paul City Attorney said prosecutors determined the evidence was insufficient to file criminal charges under Minnesota's state statutes. She also said the decision should not be interpreted as an endorsement of unlawful behavior or public disorder. All right, so how should we interpret their action? Joining me now to discuss this is Renee Carlson, General Counsel for Truth North Legal and one of the attorneys representing City's Church. Renee, welcome to Washington Watch. Thanks for joining us.
4: Thanks for having me, Tony.
1: All right, so I'm going to start with that question. How should we interpret this? They're not going to prosecute? How do we interpret that?
4: Well, here's what the viewers need to know. The city attorney is saying that she's trying to balance the rights of the right to protest with the rights that we all have to worship freely. But she couldn't be more off base. The First Amendment doesn't allow agitators to ambush and invade a church, terrorize the families in it, and then shut down the worship. This is the two-tier justice system on full display in Minnesota. And it really starts from the top down. We're seeing that from, you know, starting with the top law enforcement officer, Keith Ellison, our attorney general of the state of Minnesota, could have brought charges to hold these agitators accountable under the FACE Act, but he refused to do so. Instead of that, he mocked the church, asking, why are we getting all tender about a church? And ironically, years prior to that, he really pushed the Obama administration to press charges against people and to at least investigate under the FACE Act that same provision when there were protesters outside a mosque. So now we get down to the most local level, the city attorney level, in which the city attorney could have brought charges. Just because there weren't broken windows, it doesn't mean that nothing happened. I think she could have brought maybe a disorderly conduct. We have a statute here called interference of religious observance, or even maybe like a public nuisance. But here's something that isn't being talked about. The prosecutors also have special discretion to where they could have brought forward some sort of face-saving measure. There are avenues to do that in the court to hold these people accountable. But the message that what we're getting here, Tony, from her in this decision is that if the law is broken and it impacts Christians, then they're not going to do anything about it.
1: That's what it looks like. But just a historical footnote on Ellison. He served in Congress. He was the first member of Congress to take the oath of office on the Quran. Just throw that out there. So as a former police officer, I mean, I could just look at this, and I wasn't there, obviously, but I've looked at the footage. Trespassing, disorderly conduct. I mean, there's any number of things that you could. It may not be, you know, something along the lines of the FACE Act, which the federal government has jurisdiction to use. That's a federal statute. But they're not even going after that. I mean, they're basically just saying, ah, you know, whatever. That only fuels greater lawlessness, does it not?
4: Oh, absolutely. I think this sends a message that there is a license to invade a church, to shut it down, and there's not going to be any accountability. Thankfully, here we have the Department of Justice that has at least come in to aggressively prosecute and hold these agitators accountable. But that's very important here in this situation, because these agitators are still showing up every Sunday outside of the church, waving sex paraphernalia in front of children, shouting slurs, even racial slurs to members as they try to go inside the church. So our right to worship here in Minnesota, specifically manifested through this case in Cities Church, is certainly not protected here, at least from the government officials here in Minnesota.
1: So these acts of hostility are still going on.
4: Correct. We're still seeing people showing up outside of the church. It's absolutely ridiculous. It's abhorrent, especially as I said, there are families and children just trying to attend church.
1: It's intimidation. I mean, it's ironic. The Biden administration was using the FACE Act with people just praying outside of an abortion clinic, and they were arresting them with SWAT teams. But here you have people harassing churchgoers going into the church, and nothing's really happening. So what is DOJ doing?
4: Well, the DOJ is aggressively prosecuting at this point, and we're very thankful for that. And as I said, that's it's very important, because there is ongoing hostilities here against the church. But, you know, thankfully, we know that we don't fight against flesh and blood. This is a matter of powers and principalities and darkness. We are thankful that the government is not our savior. And so we will continue, obviously, to fight for religious liberty here in Minnesota so that we can share the best news, which is the hope of the gospel.
1: Well stated, Renee. 30 seconds left. How can people be praying for your team there that's representing the church?
4: Continue to pray for us, for all of us, for stamina and for protection. Again, as I said, this isn't a battle of flesh and blood. This is a spiritual warfare that we're in, and we're going to battle it till the end, because we know who wins.
1: Well, it sounds like a law firm I would like to use. Renee, thanks so much for joining us. All right. Good to see you. Keep up the good work. All right, coming up next, Congressman Chip Roy of Texas joins us to talk about this week's Southern Poverty Law Center hearing. It takes place tomorrow. The Department of Justice has introduced a new indictment. We're going to talk about that, so don't go away.
5: The family is the oldest, most tested, and most reliable unit of society. It is divinely created and sustained. And yet, there are those who are always tampering with its values and structure. That's why we need organizations like the Family Research Council that can effectively defend and strengthen the family.
6: Family Research Council began over 40 years ago, like all great movements of God, with prayer. Today, rooted in the heart of the nation's capital, FRC continues to champion faith, family, and freedom in public policy and the culture from a biblical worldview.
7: FRC is one of those bright lights that helps us focus on true north. And I shudder to think, had they not been here, that it could have been worse, worse, worse.
8: The Family Research Council has literally millions of people that follow what they do. And that small army makes a difference. Every time I meet with Tony, he prays for me. That matters. This is a grassroots organization. Tony and his team in Washington do a great job, but the power of the FRC is the people.
9: It's just a wonderful parachurch organization that doesn't seek to take the place of the church, but it seeks to assist the family and the church as we try to move forward successfully, not in a defensive mode, but in an offensive mode, as we seek to live our lives according to the Holy Scriptures.
10: FRC is not going to be whooped. we're going to fight. We're going to take a stand. And again, we don't retreat.
11: To thousands of Americans who love this country and happen to believe the Bible as a definitive way to live, we will not be silent. We will not shrink back. We will not apologize for biblical truth. We will continue to stand for it.
12: What is God's role in government? 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And how does morality shape a nation? President John Adams said our Constitution was made only for moral and religious people. 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
1: I'm Tony Perkins, and this is Washington Watch. Glad to have you along on this Monday. All right, we're less than 4 weeks away from America's 250th anniversary, the day when 56 courageous men risked everything for the cause of freedom. At this historic moment in the life of our nation, we believe it's necessary to, in the same vein, reaffirm our dependence upon Almighty God for our independence. 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And join us in standing firm for what our founders fought for. Our word today comes from 2 Samuel chapter 14. And Absalom dwelt 2 full years in Jerusalem, but he did not see the king's face. So he said to his servants, "See, Joab's field is near mine, and he has barley there. Go and set it on fire." And Absalom's servants set the field on fire. Well, after 2 years in Jerusalem without access to David, Absalom grew impatient. When repeated requests to Joab went unanswered, he resorted to drastic measures, setting Joab's field on fire to force a meeting. The plan worked. Joab came, Absalom gained an audience with David, and the father and son were reunited. At first glance, this appears to be a moment of restoration. Yet it soon becomes clear that Absalom's heart had not changed. There is no evidence of repentance for Amnon's murder, no confession, and no humility before God or the king. The same pride and self-will that marked his earlier actions remained. This passage reminds us that genuine restoration is impossible without true repentance. Relationships may appear repaired, but lasting reconciliation comes with a changed heart. Absalom wanted access to the king, but he never addressed the condition of his own heart. As a result, what seemed to be a happy reunion became the beginning of a greater tragedy. To find out more about our journey through the Bible, text Bible to 67742. That's Bible to 67742. All right, as I mentioned, tomorrow the House Judiciary Committee will hold its second hearing on the Southern Poverty Law Center, and this time they'll be bringing in the interim president and CEO of the Southern Poverty Law Center, Brian Fair. He will be testifying as the committee looks at the allegations that were the charges that were filed by the DOJ, by the grand jury, regarding fraud and other activities. Joining you now to discuss this and maybe a bit more is Congressman Chip Roy, a member of the House Judiciary Committee and the House Freedom Caucus. He represents the 21st Congressional District of Texas, and he is a former prosecutor. Congressman Roy, welcome back to Washington Watch. Thanks for joining us.
13: Great to be with you, Tony.
1: All right, so last week, the DOJ issued or filed another indictment, superseded their indictment with additional information. What do we know from the additional filing?
13: Well, what we know is they obtained the superseding indictment, and in that one, I think they were alleging about $4.1 million of basically taxpayer subsidized money that is getting funneled to fictitious accounts that are affiliated with organizations that are tied to terrorism, obviously direct contradiction to our national security and our well-being. And like, this is just a continuation of the pattern that you and I discussed and that we exposed in a hearing that I chaired in the Subcommittee on the Constitution in December. I think it was December, but, a few months back, where we were laying out early on and making the case of what we're seeing with this organized effort by the radical left, the Marxist left, and then all of that organized effort is something that we need to be focused on as a Congress. And I'm glad to see that Chairman Jordan has now had now the second hearing in the series so that we can expose how much that they were organizing this all the way back to well before Charlottesville, as you know, with FRC getting targeted with the hate maps that the Southern Poverty Law Center put forward. We know what was being directed towards Charlie Kirk. And we know that they were instrumental in what happened in Charlottesville. So we've got to expose this. I'm glad that DOJ is doing it, but Congress has a role here. We're going to focus on this a little bit more tomorrow as well.
1: You know what's interesting? SPLC was pushing back on the initial indictment, saying, you know, these are informants. These are just informants that we're paying to so that we can fight hate. Well, so in this latest indictment that was filed, what we have...
13: If y'all can see me, I'm on a different channel now, it looks like, or different...
1: All right, let's hold stream. On. We got a little technical issue going on. We'll get that straight, and I'll bring Chip back in. Let's see if we can... What's interesting on this supersession in this indictment, secondary indictment that they filed... They address one of the issues that the SPLC was raising, that they look, these are just informants. We're just, you know, we're trying to uncover information. We're paying people to go undercover and find out what's going on so that we can expose it. Well, it's interesting because they now have documentation of what the money, over $4 million that was given to these individuals, $4.1 million to be exact, according to the indictment. Do we have Chip back? All right. Chip, you there? Can you hear me? All right. You can hear me, but I can't hear you. All right. So
13: I got you.
1: Okay. Now I got you. All right. Sorry. Let's hold right there. So this is what they were funding. Attended the informants, so-called informants, they call them Fs here, used the money donors gave to the SPLC to attend extremist group rallies across the country, host extremist group rallies throughout the country, grow existing chapters of extremist groups, create new chapters of extremist groups, recruit new individuals into extremist groups, make donations to extremist group leaders, purchase materials for cross burnings, purchase materials to make Ku Klux Klan robes and hoods, create racist paraphernalia that extremist groups sold at rallies, publish extremist literature used in the recruiting of more members, and, here was the last one, pay everyday living expenses, which allowed the Fs to focus on their extremist groups rather than seeking employment. That sounds like hate fair. It's like, you know, look, what is pay, and you can go out and you don't have to work.
13: Well, that's why it's so important to connect the dots as we looked at what happened in Charlottesville and the tragic events there that unfolded, I think, directly as a consequence of groups like the SPLC fomenting the event, fomenting what happened. And we're seeing this happen all across the country. Remember the summer of 2020 when all that was happening in the wake of George Floyd, how many businesses were burned, how many people lost their lives. This radical Marxist left will not be deterred unless we deter them. The Department of Justice is right to seek these indictments and to actually get the indictments. Obviously, they are pleading not guilty to them, so we'll let this all play out under the law. But I think we're seeing this network starting to get exposed. But this is just the tip of the iceberg, Tony. It's not just the Southern Poverty Law Center, as you know. It's not just Antifa, which they've rightly declared a terrorist organization. It's the Wren Collective. It's Arabella. It's all of these organizations putting DAs and prosecutors that are Marxist to elect criminals on our streets. It's the Islamist groups that are pushing Islam into our communities, all bankrolled by outside groups, NGOs, but often our own taxpayer dollars. It's crazy. So I introduced legislation to take the tax status away from CARE. We got to open the books to all these entities.
1: Well, you've been on this for a long time. As you said, you had a subcommittee hearing before any of the other hearings were held. The difference with SPLC, and I don't diminish anything you just said about those other groups, but the thing about the SPLC is that they were given credibility by their relationship with the federal government. And then they leaned on financial institutions to debank and the tech institutions to deplatform conservatives. So the Biden and the Obama administration actually created them as a pit bull to go out there off of a leash so they couldn't be connected to the federal government to intimidate these other businesses to to go after conservatives.
13: Well, and what's really a shame about it, and you're right, Tony, I don't take offense at all. You are correct. The Southern Poverty Law Center has a sort of special place in this network of the Marxist left because, as you rightly point out, they were given this special status. And what makes it really appalling is it's on the back of, you know, work that was done decades ago to try to root out, you know, racial animus and so forth that we were dealing with as a country. And then the SPLC turns into and is built into this radical organization that then leverages that, you know, moment in history, leverages that to then foment the kind of hate in the name of advancing Marxism, all in a way that's, you know, on the back of taxpayer subsidized money. And then they're creating the very problems we're having to deal with. Like I said, Charlottesville's a good example, what you're seeing with all the evidence being brought forward. Now, again, they're pleading not guilty to these indictments, but we're seeing now multiple counts. The fact that the Department of Justice went back to the well and had the superseding indictment over this, these fictitious accounts of over $4 million tells me they believe they've got continued evidence and that they will build a stronger and bigger case over time. And I hope it moves beyond SPLC.
1: Yes, I do too. One of the things I find interesting is that in the indictment, they identify that from 2010 to 2023, apparently, it was, I think I'm going off memory, this is when the bank fraud was occurring. This is when they were setting up these bank accounts. I mean, this is over a decade. They had these banks, which they had these kind of fraudulent entities that they had created. Now, a question for you. So during the same window, this is when the financial institution banks were debanking conservatives, and they were, we were debanked. We were by Truist Bank, you know, and they just sent us a letter saying, "Well, you're using your account for things that are not appropriate." I mean, they wouldn't explain what that was. We had been doing what we've been done for 40 years. But at the same time, those banks couldn't find that the SPLC was, they had these fraudulent accounts. I wonder, Chip, if at some point Congress might call in some of these financial institutions and ask them about this conspiracy that they were involved in with SPLC.
13: I think Tony, that's a really important point. I'll remind you also that that's the same era, different issue but related, that you had the Lois Lerner events where people were being targeted with the power of the Internal Revenue Service. I bring that up only because it was a coordinated effort.
1: Right.
13: And so that coordination, to your point, goes not just to the SPLC or similar groups, not just to the highest levels of government, but to corporate America, whose hands were neck deep in all of this. And they were working on this, you know, frankly, it was an expansion of the sort of DEI boardrooms, but it's worse than that, right? These are corporate entities colluding with the highest levels of government, not unlike what we saw in our investigations looking at big tech as it was unfolding under the Biden administration and what power they were using to push big tech. Thankfully, some of that's been exposed, but not all of it. This is very similar. I agree with you. We should investigate that. Hopefully, we'll be working with Chairman Jordan to pursue that line of argument.
1: What makes it different with the banks is that they are federally regulated institutions.
13: Correct.
1: So
13: yep.
1: There is clear, you know, people are saying, what are you going after the SPLC? They got a First Amendment right. You know, they can be stupid. They have a right to do that. But they are endangering people, as we testified in the last committee hearing. So that needs to be looked at. But the banks, clearly, Congress has, the federal government has jurisdiction because it's a federally regulated entity. All right, we just have a few minutes left, Congressman Chip Roy. Tomorrow, Brian Fair, the interim president, CEO of SPLC, is supposed to appear. Do you really expect him to say anything or just say, well, I can't talk about that because we're involved in litigation with the federal government, we've been charged? What, do you expect to hear anything from him?
13: Well, you know, look, I mean, I hope so. I'm always hopeful that we can get something out of him. I certainly wouldn't be advising him if I were his lawyer to be sitting in a public hearing, copying to what we believe that they were up to and if they're involved in. But we'll see. I mean, you know, sometimes there's an arrogance that goes along with it. We've got to pursue the truth. You know, he's accepted I believe he's scheduled to come and be there. At least that's what I was told just a little bit ago. So hopefully we'll see him in the morning and press him and see if we get any questions answered. answered. If not, then we'll have to go to the next phase. You know, we're going to have a couple of other witnesses there that'll be helpful to continue to expose this. And again, DOJ are going to be the ultimate ones to be able to haul them in and say, look, you got to answer these questions. And like I said, I agree with you. I think there should be a third phase to this where we bring in the banks and get them to talk about what they were doing or not doing, 12, 15 years ago.
1: Well, I hope the others, as you laid out, understand that this is just the tip of the iceberg. I mean, this is like, Al Capone got charged with tax evasion, but that was, everybody knew that wasn't the extent of what he did. This is a much broader conspiracy where the SPLC, I think, leveraged that historic reputation that you talked about to be used by the left to go after conservative and Christian organizations that were effective in stopping the left's agenda. They used it with the media, they used it with financial institutions and tech institutions. All of those involved should give an account.
13: 100%. And look, you're gracious. You're not going to spend your whole time talking about the target that was placed on FRC and the shooting that occurred and how personal that is to you. But it is personal. I mean, this was a real thing. I mean, our lives were being turned upside down and targeted by people that were hiding behind, past racial discrimination to be able to come forward and say, hey, we've got the imprimatur of being the Southern Poverty Law Center. We're saying these guys are, awful and terrible, and they should be their haters, and they should be targeted. And that then resulted in what we've seen occur in terms of FRC being targeted, Charlie Kirk getting targeted, others. And you can't get away with that, right? I mean, that's you have free speech. You can say what you want to say within a certain zone. We all know the law. You know the law right. Well under First Amendment. There are some limits in time, place, and manner and what you can say. But you and I would die on the hill to fight for First Amendment protections of all kinds, religious liberty and free speech. But this network that is targeted and geared towards undermining the law, trying to, frankly, use taxpayer money, or as you point out, the banking networks, these groups that are targeting people, we need to expose them and highlight it, particularly when they're involved with unlawful organizations and terrorist activity, which we believe we see here.
1: Well, I look forward, Congressman Chip Roy, to following back up with you after the hearing tomorrow. We'll see what happens, and I'm sure we're going to talk about this again.
13: Yes, sir. Thanks, Tony. God bless.
1: Keep up the fight. Congressman Chip Roy of Texas. Be praying about this. This is one of the things to add to your prayer list, because they have done a lot of damage to a lot of people, a lot of institutions, and it does need to be exposed for the purpose of justice and making sure it doesn't happen again. All right, we're out of time for today, but you know what you need to do? You need to pray, you need to vote, and you need to stand. So just keep standing.
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3: 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Unplanned pregnancy, abortion, politics, the American family, exposing the issues. 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
4: 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Our guest today is going to be Abby Johnson. Now, she was our guest speaker at the Celebrate Life Banquet in Baton Rouge recently, and here's a little of what she had to say.
5: I have stood out in front of the Delta Clinic here in Baton Rouge. I have seen 30 women, all African-American women, 30 women standing outside at 7:30 in the morning, wrapped around that building, waiting to take the life of their child. Have you ever seen that? I have, and I don't even live here anymore. Some of them visibly pregnant. Forty of them. Standing outside like a cattle call. It's happening here in your community. Right down the road. Yeah, there's work to do here. There's work to do here, friends. It's not done. It's not over. But see, these lies that we believe, these lies that drew me in to work at Planned Parenthood. Sometimes we believe lies too. We believe lies that, you know, oh, they've got it. Caring to Love, they've got it. So I don't need to do anything. They're taking care of it. Yeah, they've got it. But only if you do your part too. Because they can't end abortion here in Louisiana by themselves. See, we believe lies too. We believe lies that, you know, the women that go have abortions, oh, it's women from that side of town, or it's these type of women, or those type of women. No, no, no. Type of women that have abortions? The women who profess to love Christ. The women who sit inside of our churches. See, we don't just have an abortion problem in our country, guys. We have a sin problem in our country, guys. We have a culture problem. We have a heart problem in our country. That's why it's so easy for us to believe these lies. Because it's still easy for us to allow sin to creep in, because it's easy for us to believe the compromise. It's easy for us to believe the rationalization.
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And we did all we could to avoid a fight.

thunder to the stage. The gravel in his voice let you know he didn't come here to play. His command of the word made demons feel.

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Back in 2023, when the honor of becoming president was bestowed upon me, the Lord impressed on me two things: relocation and community involvement. 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

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Others didn't care that much about. 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

0: This is Max Lucado. Before Amen comes the power of a simple prayer. Jesus set a compelling prayer example. He prayed before he ate. He prayed for children. He prayed for the sick. He prayed with thanks, with tears. He had made the planets and shaped the stars, yet he prayed. Here's a prayer for us today. Father, you've made me your child through your Spirit. In your kindness, you've adopted me and delivered me from sin and death. Remind me today what it means to be your child. It's so easy for me to live every day on my own terms. Help me live it in light of your grace. Thank you for accepting me as I am, but not leaving me the same. In Jesus' name, amen. Here's my challenge for you. Every day for 4 weeks, pray 4 minutes. Then get ready to connect with God like never before. This is Max Lucado.
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2: Today's was a high of 92 degrees with a low of 72 degrees, partly cloudy.
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5: 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She wanted to go on a Wheels for the World trip and help other disabled kids. So, earlier this year, Eliza headed to Poland with Wheels for the World. It was not easy for her, traveling to a developing nation, but she made it. After her trip, I received a letter from Eliza which said, "Johnny, it was a blast. I'm so thankful for choosing this as my wish. I have no regrets." Luke chapter 6 says that when you give, it'll be returned to you in full. That's a little how Eliza's letter sounded. Want to serve on a Wheels for the World team? Believe me, you'll have no regrets. 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
9: Shadow spirituality is any form of spirituality that does not acknowledge Jesus Christ as the only Lord of life. Shadow spirituality is any spirituality that does not say that only and exclusively is rooted in the power and the authority of the Holy Spirit of God. Shadow spirituality is any spirituality that does not affirm that the Bible is God's own self-revelation to the world.
8: Up next, Dr. Michael Youssef contrasts shadow spirituality with real spirituality. 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Okay, you can probably recall a time when you were in a really dark location that was suddenly lightened by a brief bright light, maybe from lightning or a passing car. And that sudden light created a momentary shadow in the shape of something or someone that caused you to be afraid. Well, the world's view of spirituality is kind of similar to that. Short-lived shadows of the spiritual realm around us cause people to experience fear, but it's a lack of understanding. That's why today Dr. Youssef is beginning a quick audio series called Heal Me, O God, revealing the spiritual healing available through Jesus. So listen along as Dr. Youssef begins.
9: To say that there is a huge spiritual vacuum in the life of this generation is an understatement. To say that there is a severe spiritual hunger and starvation in this generation, it's an understatement. Just look around you. Look around you and see the multi-billion dollar business of fortune tellers and tarot card readers and clairvoyants and astrologers and psychic false and otherwise. They all a clear indication that there is a deep longing in the human soul. There is a huge longing for spiritual wholeness. There is longing for physical wholeness. And there is nothing wrong with that longing, by the way. There's nothing wrong with it. God created us with that longing inside of us. God created us with a spiritual vacuum on the inside of us. God created us with that desire, for that desire to be fulfilled. God created us incomplete. Not only that, but God made only one provision for that completeness to take place. God made only one provision for that wholeness to become a reality in your life and in my life. God made only one type of food that shall satisfy that inner hunger. God made only one drink that quenches that inner thirst. God made only one object that can fill that empty space. God made only one permanent solution for that permanent problem. Every other alternative to God's provision is only temporary. It's not real. Oprah's solutions, his Band-Aid on a gaping wound. Dr. Phil's solutions are Teflons. New Age spirituality is fake. These are like eating sawdust. They might fill your stomach, but very soon you'll die of spiritual malnutrition. All of these so-called spiritualities is what I call it, shadow spirituality. And shadow spirituality today is taught in many a church. That is the saddest part. That's the part that wants you to go on your face and cry and weep in bitterness. That this shadow spirituality is preached in many a pulpit today. This shadow spirituality is practiced by many churchgoers today. This shadow spirituality has even invaded some of the so-called evangelical churches. So what is that shadow spirituality? Shadow spirituality is any form of spirituality that does not acknowledge Jesus Christ as the only Lord of life. Shadow spirituality is any spirituality that does not say that only and exclusively is rooted in the power and the authority of the Holy Spirit of God. Shadow spirituality is any spirituality that does not acknowledge that it is Father God and not Mother Earth who is the God of power and might. Shadow spirituality is any spirituality that does not affirm that the Bible is God's own self-revelation to the world. Shadow spirituality is what secular-minded people just refer to simply as spirituality. So what is that spirituality? I'm going to give you a definition. Don't forget it. This is their own definitions, by the way. I'm not making this up. This is their own definition. Any dimension of human experience that's beyond the physical, it's called spiritual and spirituality. So dabbling in the occult, they call that spirituality. loving nature and worshiping nature, they call that spirituality. Any form of mysticism and mental control, that's spirituality. Search for God, any God, that's called spirituality. If you worship angels and take good care of your guardian angel, that's called spirituality. To our culture, spirituality is represented by Forrest Gump's box of chocolate. You don't know what you're getting. Others have defined spirituality bluntly as A, B, C. Anything but Christianity. What does shadow spirituality or counterfeit spirituality hope to achieve? Shadow spirituality says they want people to be enlightened and they want them to be empowered. Enlightenment and empowerment, that's their goal. Counterfeit or shadow spirituality's stated aim is to help the person, quote, to reach an improved state of emotional health, a strong self-esteem, a balance of spirit, body, and mind. I'm sure some of you are probably sitting here saying, well, Michael, wait a minute, what's wrong with these goals? They sound good to me. And on the surface, they do sound good. They look like wonderful goals. Who doesn't want to improve their emotional state? Don't you? Won't you improve your emotional state? Well, for starter, that's their aim. Nobody ever said that any of them have achieved it or can achieve it. Well, look, I can aim at reaching the summit of Mount Everest. That's a wonderful aim. Everybody said, Michael, isn't that great? That's a great goal. Some people come and say, give me a pat on the back. Isn't that great? But those who know me, they'll say, rots of rock. There's no way on God's earth for me to reach the bottom of Mount Everest, let alone the top. That's an elusive goal. That's an impossibility. It's like playing a hoax on someone. Furthermore, I don't want an improved emotional health. Do you? I don't want it. What is an improved emotional health? Who can judge you when you're improved? Who's going to judge that? How are you going to know when you're improving? No, I don't want improvement. I want completely be healed. My emotions be completely healed. I want complete emotional transformation. I want a complete whole emotions. I want complete healing of my emotions. And the only way to experience complete wholeness in every way is to be able to say with the Apostle Paul, I live, but it is no longer I who live, but Christ who lives within me. And the life I now live in the flesh, I live by faith in the Son of God who loved me and gave himself for me. That is it. That's how to have wholeness in life. Not with the mumbo jumbos or jumping through hoops or doing 27 things. Shadow spirituality is deceptive. And in shadow spirituality, a person could declare himself whole whenever they feel happy. But in true spirituality, I become whole when I reflect the likeness of the Lord Jesus Christ. In shadow spirituality, you put a band-aid on a gaping wound. But in true spirituality, you get the complete permanent surgery. In shadow spirituality, you may get a quick fix. But in true spirituality, you receive the power to overcome day in and day out. In shadow spirituality, you get a placebo. But in true Christianity, you'll get the real thing. Shadow spirituality, a person has the power to make themselves whole, which is a lie. But in true spirituality, the Holy Spirit of God declares you whole. And God the Father says that is right. Why? Because God the Son has been invited to live on the inside of you. I'm amazed. I'm absolutely astounded of how many Christians refer to the Holy Spirit as it. I am absolutely amazed. But when the Bible talks about the Holy Spirit, the Bible is talking about a person. He is the third person of the Trinity. He is the very spirit of the mighty God. Not just a loose force in the world that you toss to people like a football. It's not something you blow on people and they'll fall. No, you don't blow on people the Holy Spirit. Isaiah 34:16 tells us that the Holy Spirit of God controls the course of history. Nehemiah 9:30 and Zechariah 7:12 tells us that He reveals God's truth and will. In Psalm 143:10, He tells us that God's people will know the way to faithfulness through the Holy Spirit. And in Numbers 11, the Bible tells us that the Holy Spirit of God equips individuals for leadership. He is no other than the supernatural mighty power of God, the very breath of God Himself. And He is given to us not to play with us. Listen to me, believers. The Holy Spirit is not given to us so that He may play with us. He's not given to us so that He may serve our purpose. He is not given to us so that He may become our personal genie. No, and a million no. He is the Spirit of the living God. He is the hurricane force that created the universe. He is the mighty wind that blew on the dust and Adam showed up. He is the mighty wind that parted the Red Sea. He is the power that moves the air, even to the point of violent movement. He is the energy that is released with the spiritual force and power. He is the supernatural power that breathes upon your dead soul and my dead soul and quicken our spirits. He is the power that guides us and leads us and empowers us to live a holy and righteous life. That's who He is. Jesus said in John chapter 14, 15, and 16 that when He goes to the Father, He will send His Holy Spirit to dwell on the earth. In the Old Testament, the Holy Spirit came upon Samson and left. The Holy Spirit came and ministered through Isaiah and left. But then God has been promising that this trickle of rain one day is going to become a shower. And one day the Holy Spirit of God is coming to dwell in the lives of the believers. And right on schedule, the Holy Spirit of God on the day of Pentecost showed up. And He showed up in wind and in fire. The wind that blows upon our dead spirits and quickens us. And the fire of purity and righteousness that burns away the dross of sin out of our lives. The Bible tells us four things about the Holy Spirit. Everything else is counterfeit and shadow spirituality. First, the Word of God tells us that He quickens our dead spirits. Secondly, the Bible tells us that He transforms our fallen nature. Thirdly, the Bible tells us that He seals us for God's ownership. And fourthly, the Bible tells us that He fills us with His presence. How about that? Number one, He quickens our dead spirits. Let me tell you something. Some of you might not have known this. Listen carefully, especially all of you chosen frozen. You know who you are. Listen to me. Every one of us was born spiritually dead. Every one of us was born spiritually stillborn. Every one of us was born dead in trespasses and sin. Every one of us was born not knowing that we are sinners and desperately need salvation. Every one of us was born with our backs to God and did not know that we needed God. Every one of us was born that way. Every human being on the face of the earth was born that way. But the Holy Spirit of God breathed in us and created in us a hunger and thirst for God. He breathed in us when He showed up in my life and showed me that I'm living in rebellion against the Holy God. He breathed on us and He opened our blind spiritual eyes to see that we are heading for hell without Jesus Christ. He breathed on us and He showed us that we cannot save ourselves with our own good works. He breathed on us and He showed us our desperate condition without Jesus Christ. And that is why I genuinely, deeply, emotionally, and intellectually feel sorry for those who are caught up in false spirituality. I weep tears. I pray my heart is for love the sinners, because if I did not, I would not be doing all that I'm doing. I don't long to see them end up in eternal judgment. I long for them to know Jesus. And I have nothing in my heart but compassion and love toward those who don't know the Savior, the only Savior of our souls. Those who fall in the trap of believing that if you peel away layers of negative thinking, if you peel away the layers of bad feelings, if you peel away the layers of hurtful memories, if you just keep on peeling this, you become self-empowered and self-actualized. It's a lie, my friend, it's a lie. You see, that way you don't need the Holy Spirit, you don't need God to open your blind eyes. You see, what will happen, you try to forgive yourself when you feel like it, and your spirit cannot do that. And that is why shadow spirituality, in that kind of life, there is no right and wrong. You see, now you understand when you read some of the curriculum of your kids, that when you bring them from, there is no right and wrong. Right and wrong is what you decide. Right and wrong is what, up to your standards. Right and wrong is what you make of it. There is no need for the Holy Spirit of God to convict you and forgive you. You convict yourself and you forgive yourself. Now, I can't think of a worse nightmare. Do you know why? Because the Bible said, even if our conscience condemn us, He is greater than our conscience. I can't think of a worse nightmare to be living that way, not knowing the loving forgiveness of Jesus Christ. The Holy Spirit of God not only quickens our dead spirits, but secondly, He transforms our fallen nature. This woman said to me, she was caught up in this shadow spirituality, this counterfeit spirituality for some time. And she told me, she said, I kept on peeling layers of myself as they told me to do. She said, I kept doing this. And then I got to the core of my soul and I found nothing. She said, the nothingness I found was not the nirvana I was promised, but emptiness. Emptiness that nearly killed me. But thank God, she said, the Holy Spirit of God not only showed me the way of forgiveness and peace, but He began to transform me into the likeness of Jesus Christ. That's what He does. He doesn't only quicken our dead spirits, He doesn't only transform our fallen nature, but thirdly, He seals us with ownership. You know, the Apostle Paul got the idea of the sealing from the merchants in the port of Ephesus. There were a lot of bad timber being sold, and the Ephesians were really exercised about that, because their grain of wood, their timber, was the best in the world. So they said, we've got to do something about this. We want to make sure that people understand and don't mix our good timber with the bad timber, with the bad wood that they're buying from elsewhere. So they created a seal that cannot be imitated, that cannot be duplicated, and they will put that seal on their wood, on their timber. Why? Because they did not want theirs to be confused with the other inferior grades of wood. And the Apostle Paul saw this, and he said, I know exactly what the Holy Spirit of God has done. Now, when the buyers would go and buy the timber, they look for that seal. And it's the same way the Apostle Paul said, God, the Holy Spirit, places a seal of ownership on everyone that belongs to Jesus Christ. The Holy Spirit of God is the one who authenticates and testifies whether you belong to Jesus or you don't. So whenever a sealed child of God goes through doubt, and make no mistake about it, all of us go through doubt. The devil is around trying to make us doubt. You know what happens? The Holy Spirit of God comes to you as you are spending time with God in prayer, and He whispers in your ear. He said, you're mine. Jesus have redeemed you, and I have personally have sealed you. You belong to Jesus. Don't listen to the devil. Not only that, the Holy Spirit Himself quickens our dead spirits. Not only the Holy Spirit of God transform our fallen nature. Not only the Holy Spirit Himself seals us with His ownership, but fourthly, the Holy Spirit of God daily fills us with his presence. Please listen carefully to what I'm going to tell you. A lot of people get confused on this. While the Holy Spirit seal, the seal of the Holy Spirit happens once in the life of the believer, the filling of the Holy Spirit is continuous. While the sealing of the Holy Spirit is dependent upon God's gracious favor, the filling of the Holy Spirit is dependent upon you asking Him every day and every moment of every day to be filled of His Spirit. While every committed believer in Jesus Christ is sealed by the Holy Spirit, the sad thing is not every believer in Jesus Christ is daily filled by the Holy Spirit. Because they don't ask for it. They don't ask for that filling. And that is why the Apostle Paul in Ephesians 5:18 says, be continuously, that's what it means, be continuously, continuously, continuously filled of the Holy Spirit. Believer, if you've known Jesus, been sealed of the Holy Spirit, and have not been filled daily, and you know your life is in a mess, begin today to ask the Holy Spirit of God, that I've been missing out on the greatest blessing by asking you, Holy Spirit, to fill me every day. But then there may be somebody here today. That person may be, they know a great deal about Jesus. They may actually even go to church. They may actually be seeking after Jesus. You may be seeking after Him today. You may feel good about coming to church and singing and praying. But by the same token, you have never fully surrendered your life to Jesus Christ. And thus, you have never really received the quickening of the Holy Spirit of God in your life. You come to church and you know there is something missing. Do you know what that something is? It is someone. It's someone. And He is a gift that God the Father gives you when you surrender to God the Son. And His name is God the Holy Spirit. He can breathe upon you today. He can breathe upon your dead soul, your dead spirit, and He can quicken your spirit even now. Will you ask Him?
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1: I'm Ruth Kramer with Mission Network News. Coming up, disaster strikes and churches respond in the Philippines. Later, mentors play a critical role in leadership development. We'll tell you what's happening and how you can get involved in just a few moments. But first, gospel workers are counting the cost of Monday's 7.8 magnitude earthquake in the Philippines. The archipelago's second most populous island of Mindanao suffered damage, with the quake killing at least 32 and injuring more than 200. Small tsunami waves triggered by the quake reached as far away as southern Japan. AMG International's Brian Dennett says,
2: "We are at the moment very closely monitoring the situation, getting in touch with our ministry leaders there on the ground and assessing the impact."
1: AMG International oversees three child development centers in the quake zone.
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1: To learn how you can help, read the full story at missionnews.org. Next, several recent arrests have thrown the persecuted church in China back into the spotlight. Unlike in the U.S., religious activities there are tightly controlled, including scripture distribution and any religious activity involving minors. Kurt Rovenstein with Bibles for China says that often, following Christ's command to share the gospel involves creativity and boldness.
3: When you look at the New Testament and when the disciples began to preach and the authorities started to push back, they said, "You can tell us what you want us to do and what the rules and regulations are, but we're going to be obedient to Jesus and to the Holy Spirit. We're going to obey God." And I think that's what some of these arrests are.
1: For Bibles for China, some of this creativity involves printing approved Bibles through Amity Press to be distributed in China, as well as printing other materials in the U.S. The persecution seems to be growing, but God's word is also going out.
3: I'm confident that there's still many years of Bible distribution legally and openly through the registered church. It's not adequate. There needs to be other avenues to meet the need, but we'll continue to do that work with a Bible that we believe has integrity.
1: For more information on Bibles for China, we'll connect you at our website. And serving in persecuted areas often requires more than just training. It requires a mentor walking alongside. Patrick Anthony of FMI explains.
4: A common approach to leadership training that helps people be equipped for persecuted contexts is really internship programs or mentorship programs.
1: They call it relational discipleship or life-on-life mentoring. New leaders don't just gain knowledge. They watch, learn, and walk closely with experienced leaders. Many face daily challenges and difficult questions.
4: How you walk through a crisis, or how do you go about everyday shepherding, and then how do you handle a crisis?
1: Anthony says this need is echoed by partners across multiple countries. In high-risk regions, the demand for trained mentors is urgent.
4: Governments will expel foreign workers, and that can lead the gaping hole of leadership in a country that deals with chronic persecution.
1: This points to a training model that values character as much as competence. One FMI partner in Kenya says,
4: "Yet this moment offers a powerful opportunity to raise leaders who reflect Christ, demonstrate integrity, and shepherd God's people with resilience rooted in the gospel."
1: Pray for FMI's ongoing work training leaders worldwide and for the readiness to meet today's challenges. Thanks for listening to Mission Network News, a service of One Way Ministries. 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I'm Ruth Kramer.
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0: as you walk through each day, some more challenging than others. 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
2: So what does the word illuminate mean? It means to throw light on something. What does it mean when the Bible says the Holy Spirit is the illuminator? He is the one who throws light and helps us to understand the Word of God. We're going to talk about that from 1 Corinthians chapter 2, verses 6 through 14. So find your place there. If you have a copy of the study guide, you can find your section in the study guide and follow along with bullet points, and all of the scriptures and outlines are there. We also have a book that's built around the doctrine of the Holy Spirit. It's called The Holy Spirit You May Not Know, and it is available to you this month as a resource, which means when you send a gift of any size to help us with the cost of broadcasting, airtime, and production, we'll send this book to you as our way of saying thank you. It's a beautiful book with beautiful truth to help you live a beautiful life. And I'd love for you to have your copy of it. Help us if you can. Do the best you can. But whatever you send, simply say, please send me the book on the Holy Spirit. And this 250-page book will be on its way to you right away. The illumination of the Spirit is a very interesting subject. It answers a lot of questions that people ask about how we know that the Bible is truly the Word of God. Let's find some answers as we open our scriptures together today.
3: It was the fall of 1940 in a small village in southern France. Four teenage friends and their dog, whose name was Robot, were trotting along a countryside road, and as they wandered near a hillside, Robot scampered toward a hole in the ground near a fallen tree. The boys, bold and adventuresome, followed after him. The opening was barely wide enough for a person to squeeze through. Curious, they tossed stones into the hole to test its depth, and then, one by one, they wiggled through and slid nearly 50 feet down into the earth. It was dark, it was damp, silent, like a basement no one had entered in a long time. For a moment, they couldn't see anything. Then they lit their oil lamp, and in that instance, the walls around them sprang to life. On the stone walls were massive bulls, powerful horses, and deer with branching antlers. The animals seemed alive, frozen, and their shapes leaping and galloping across the rock. Vibrant colors of red, brown, and black were glowing in the flickering light, and the boys just stood there in awe. Without meaning to, they had stumbled upon one of the greatest archaeological discoveries of the 20th century. They had found the prehistoric cave paintings of Lascaux. That's what light does. It shows us what's been hidden. Before they turned on the lamp, they didn't know where they were, and they just saw darkness. And that's exactly what the Holy Spirit wants to do for us, to shine a light on God's Word so that we can understand it. The Holy Spirit has always been connected to the Word of God, there in the inspiration of the scripture, guiding the writers as they wrote it. But today I want to talk to you not about inspiration, but about illumination. What is the difference? Well, inspiration is how the Bible was written. Illumination is how we understand what was written today. Inspiration happened in the past when the Spirit of God guided people like Moses and David and Paul to record God's truth without error. Illumination is what happens in us when the Holy Spirit opens our eyes and our hearts to see what God is saying to us through His precious word. Let's take a closer look at this. First of all, why this is so important, the mandate for spiritual illumination. The Bible tells us that without the Spirit of God shining in our hearts, we can never understand what the Bible says. There are a number of reasons for that. If you're an unbeliever here, if you don't believe in Jesus Christ, if you don't consider yourself to be a Christian because you're not one, you can read the Bible, you can memorize it, you can diagram it, you can take apart its Hebrew and Greek meanings, and it will still never mean anything to you. It will be just like a book full of words. Paul says it this way, 2 Corinthians chapter 4, "But even if our gospel is veiled, it is veiled to those who are perishing, whose minds the God of this age has blinded, who do not believe, lest the light of the gospel of the glory of Christ, who is the image of God, should shine on them." Paul says that before we become Christians, our eyes are blinded to the word of God. We don't have any equipment to understand it. That before you invite Christ into your life, you have spiritual scales on your eyes. You can read it for all you're worth, and it's just a bunch of words. It's like trying to read a book in a language you don't know. 1 Corinthians 2:14, we're told that the natural man, that's the person who doesn't know the Lord, the natural man does not receive the things of the Spirit of God. Why doesn't he? Well, here's what it says in 2:14, "For they are foolishness to him, nor can he know them because they are spiritually discerned." If I ask for testimonies here today, many of you could say, you know, before I knew Christ, Pastor, I tried to read the Bible some, maybe in a hotel room when you pulled a Gideon Bible out. You tried to read it, but it felt like foolishness. I couldn't understand why people loved this book so much, because to me it was just a bunch of words on a page. But when the Spirit of God comes to live within you, when you become a Christian and the Holy Spirit enters your life, He begins to open the Word of God so that you begin to understand it. He directs His light on its pages. He highlights verses that apply to your situation. He brings clarity and conviction to your mind. That's what we call the illuminating of the Spirit. It's the Spirit of God casting light on the Word of God and shining in our hearts so that the Word begins to come off the page and make sense in our lives. You can't have spiritual illumination unless you're a Christian. The Bible says that very clearly. I know people who have become Christians, and they have told me that they tried to read the Bible before they became Christians and it made no sense. And when they got saved, it was like somebody had rewritten the Bible, because all of a sudden it now made sense. The Bible says there's a mandate for spiritual illumination, but it's also a mystery. 1 Corinthians 2 says, "We speak wisdom among those who are mature, yet not the wisdom of this world. We speak the wisdom of God in a mystery, the hidden wisdom which God ordained before the ages, which none of the rulers of this age knew, for if they had known this wisdom, they would not have crucified the Lord of glory." He says, if the people of Jesus' age had known the wisdom of God, they never would have put him to death. They would have understood that God had a plan for his son. Paul is writing about the wisdom of God that is concealed from the people of this age. The princes of this world, the rulers of this age, the aristocrats, the political leaders, the intellectuals, many of them don't know the wisdom of God. And when you listen to them talk and you hear them speak, you realize they do not have a clue about who God is or what His word is or what His purpose is. Their money can't buy this wisdom. Their power can't demand it. Their influence can't obtain it. They can't download it from the internet. They can't acquire it from the world's finest universities. To that I say amen. They can't discover it from some guru sitting in a hut in the Himalayas. They can't get it anywhere, because the only place you get the wisdom of God is from the Spirit of God, and you get the Spirit of God when you get the Son of God in your life through salvation. I've often said that someone with no formal education, someone who knows Jesus and reads their Bible, has more lasting wisdom than a brilliant scholar with a PhD. You know, there are some people that have so many degrees, they have no temperature. Did you know that? They don't have the Spirit. The wisdom of the believer will carry them further than the knowledge of the unbeliever. I know some little old ladies like that, some people who've lived in the Word of God their whole life. I would trust them with my question about the spiritual things of this world far more than I would trust them with somebody with a PhD from a secular university, because one is from God and the other is from the world. So if you want the wisdom of the world, you don't need the Holy Spirit. You can get that wisdom anywhere you want, any of the state institutions, universities and colleges, correspondence schools. They'll be more than happy to relieve you of your time and your money. But if you want the wisdom of God, you have to have the illuminating ministry of the Holy Spirit. 1 Corinthians 2:7 says, "But we speak the wisdom of God in a mystery, the hidden wisdom which God ordained before the ages for our glory." The wisdom of God is a mystery. That doesn't mean it's a riddle. It means it's something that has been in existence but has not been understood. Now it's being understood because the Bible tells us what this mystery is. That same word is used to describe the church. The church, according to the Bible, is a mystery. What does that mean? It didn't exist in the minds of the Old Testament people, but in the New Testament, it was revealed, and now that mystery is no longer a mystery. Now it's revealed. And it was a mystery that the Bible says is the Spirit of God in this way. The Bible tells us that when we're trying to get into spiritual truth, we're dealing with God's mysteries, His hidden wisdom. We can't comprehend it if we don't know the Lord. And that will never be able to be comprehended apart from God's Holy Spirit. You know, there are times when God in His common grace allows us to benefit from the wisdom and skill of people who don't know Him. Doctors, teachers, counselors who aren't Christians can still be a blessing. They have good things to say, but when it comes to the issues of the heart, when it comes to the issues of God, we need the wisdom of God. And that's why we look to people who know the Lord and are filled with the Spirit. Let me pause here and get myself in a little trouble. I have a lot of friends who are Christians who go to unbelieving counselors. They're the counselors who don't know God, and they'll be able to help you to a certain extent. But when it comes to the spiritual part of your life, they don't have a clue, and they might even give you bad information. I'm not saying they don't have any value. In fact, there's a story about my having cancer and going to see my doctor for the first time. I didn't walk into his office and say, "The first thing I want to know about you is, are you a Christian?" No, the first thing I wanted to know from him was, does he know anything about cancer? Because I don't want to have this the rest of my life. I think that's important. But when it comes to the issues of the heart, you can't get the counsel you need from somebody who doesn't know God. How are they going to help you know God better if they don't know God themselves? So I'm not trying to offend anybody, and if you happen to be a counselor who's not a Christian, I'm sure God's given you a great clientele, but I'm just talking to the people of God. If you want to grow in grace and in the knowledge of the Lord, you have to grow in grace in the knowledge of the Lord from people who also know the Lord. The mandate for spiritual illumination and the mystery of it. Now, let's talk about how this works. What is the ministry of the Holy Spirit's illumination? First of all, He brings us spiritual discernment. One of the last promises of the Savior that was made to His disciples before His crucifixion concerned the ministry of the Holy Spirit. Here's what Jesus said in John 16. "I still have many things to say to you, but you cannot bear them now. However, when He, the Spirit of truth, is come, He will guide you into all truth. For He will not speak of His own authority, but whatever He hears, He will speak. And He will tell you things to come. And He will glorify Me, for He will take of what is Mine and declare it to you." What Jesus told His disciples was this. He said, "I'm going back to heaven. I'm going to go back to heaven, but don't worry, I'm going to send you another Comforter, the Holy Spirit. And when He comes, He will live within you, and He will guide you into all truth. He won't speak of His own words or pursue His own agenda. He will speak of My words, because remember, we learned one of the purposes of the Holy Spirit is to glorify Jesus Christ and to lift Him up. Have you ever had anybody come, "You know, Pastor Jeremiah, I know what you're thinking." No, you don't. You don't know what I'm thinking. How could you know what I'm thinking? You're not inside me. You don't know what I'm thinking. But the truth is, when they say that, they're just saying something that's meaningless. And what Jesus is saying is this: when the Spirit of God comes, he will take what he knows from God, and as God himself, he will reveal these things to you, and then you will really be thinking the right things. You'll be thinking God things. You really can't know God, you can't know his word, unless the Spirit of God is in the process. You say, well, Pastor, I don't know very much about the Holy Spirit. You don't have to know very much about him, except he is the third person of the Trinity: God the Father, God the Son, God the Holy Spirit. And the Bible says that when Jesus Christ becomes your Savior, the third person of the Godhead comes to live within you. You literally become the temple of the Holy Spirit. He lives within your heart. And he is there not just to occupy space, or, as he sometimes does, make you uncomfortable when you're doing the wrong thing. He's there to help you. And most of all, he's there to help you understand the Scripture, so that the Word of God makes sense to you, so you understand what it says, you understand what it means, and you understand what it means to you. So if you want to know the things of God, the Spirit of God has to be a part of that transaction. And guess what, you guys? He wants to be. He wants to be your helper. He wants to give you discernment. He wants to give you the ability to understand the Word of God. And James says that if we don't know that wisdom, all we have to do is ask for it. If any man lacks wisdom, let him ask of God, says James, and he will give it to you. And the Bible says he will do it liberally and without reproach. That means he'll give you all that you need. He won't scold you for coming for it. The great desire of the Spirit's heart is to flood the light of Scripture into your mind and help you to know more and more and more about your Heavenly Father and your Lord and Savior, Jesus Christ. And the Holy Spirit is like a lighthouse keeper who just loves to send that powerful beam out and help you get through the fog and the darkness of where you live. How many of you know we're living in some fog and darkness right now? Hard to see our way through it. Sometimes we get up and say, what in the world is going to happen today? How many of you know sometimes you just get a verse and you hang on to that verse and you live off of that verse for 2 or 3 days because God has given you a verse of Scripture to give you direction and hone in on what's happening in your life? In general, the content of the Spirit's ministry is all the truth. The truth is the Bible, the written Word of God. Sometimes people come to me and maybe they're living with each other out of marriage. I've had that happen several times. And they want to talk to me about this. And I say, you know, you guys, what you're doing is not right. You shouldn't be doing that. The Bible doesn't allow that. The Word of God doesn't allow that. And I've had them say to me, you know what, Pastor, I know that's what the Bible says, but we prayed about it and we've got real peace from God that this is okay. I'm not going to tell you all the things I say when that happens, but what I want to tell them is whatever you got is not peace from God. And I know that to be true because, listen to me, kids, this is what you need to understand. The Holy Spirit will never contradict what the Word of God says. Not ever, ever, ever. You can count on it. You won't read something in the Bible and the next day get some vision from God that contradicts what the Bible says. It's not going to happen. Your standard for what is truth and what is right and wrong is the Scripture. And you don't have to doubt about it because God wrote it down for you. It's called the Bible. So when somebody tells me the Spirit of God told them to do something that is not from the Word of God, it may be a spirit, all right, but it's not the Spirit of God. So when we talk about spiritual illumination, we're not talking about dreams or private messages. We're talking about God's Word coming alive as he uses his Spirit to open the understanding and apply the Word of God to our hearts. So the parameters of spiritual discernment are found between the covers of this book. Do you want to know where the wisdom of God is? It's right here. You don't have to go to grad school to get it. You just get a Bible and start reading it. And little by little, God's Word will start to penetrate your life. So how does the process work? Well, there's a wonderful passage of Scripture in the little book of 1 John. Here's what it says. But you have an anointing from the Holy One, and you know all things. The anointing which you have received from him abides in you, and you do not need that anyone teach you. Sometimes after a service here at Shadow Mountain, someone will come up to me and say, "Pastor, that was really an anointed message." And I take that as a compliment. But what I want to say to you is that John says we all have an anointing from God. You have this anointing from the Holy One, says John. I take that to mean that each of us has a special gift from God. It says here, you do not need that anyone teach you. I know some students have made that their life verse, but that's not where it goes. It doesn't mean we don't need teachers, because John himself was a teacher. It means we don't need worldly teachers to teach us the things we need to know about God. What he means is this: you don't need teachers who speak from a non-Christian perspective. You don't need horoscopes. You don't need psychic hotlines. You don't need advice columns to figure out life. You have the Spirit of the living God within you. He is your anointing. And when you allow that to happen, you can ask him to help you, and he will. And often he will do it through the Word of God. This isn't about feelings or whims. It's about the Spirit taking the Word of God and applying it to your mind and heart, guiding you in truth and keeping you alert. So the parameters and the process. Now the power. The Bible says in John 14:26, "But the Helper, the Holy Spirit, whom the Father will send in my name, he will teach you all things and bring to your remembrance all things that I said to you." If you were a Christian in high school or college, maybe even if you weren't, and you were getting ready for a big test, you may have prayed, "Oh Lord, help me remember the things I've studied." My prayer was always, "Help me to remember the things I haven't studied." I wanted not inspiration, I wanted revelation. Sometimes you'll hear the Word of God preached, and you walk away saying, "That didn't touch me. I'm not sure what he was talking about." And you may not think about it again for weeks, but if you keep coming back, nurturing your spiritual life, little by little, you'll store truth in your spirit. And then at the right moment, the Bible says, God's Spirit will bring it to your remembrance. He will bring it to your mind. Most crises may come to us, but all of them have one thing in common. You don't get time to do homework on them. If there's a crisis and you're facing this crisis, you don't get to say, "I'll come back in 2 weeks after I have a chance to study this a little bit more." What I'm saying, folks, is this: how are you going to remember something you don't have? You all got to give the Spirit of God something to work with. You got to put some word in your heart. You say, "How do I do that?" Well, there's a lot of ways. You can memorize the Scripture. I know that's a foreign term to some of you. You can read the Scripture. You can listen to the Scripture. There's so many ways to listen to the Scripture today. So many good readers of the Scripture. I believe that many worship songs are built around Scripture. You can play them in your heart. What I'm saying is, if you don't fill your mind and your spirit with godly things, then when the Spirit of God wants to bring something to your remembrance, he goes to your hard drive and there's nothing there. You have to give him something to work with. That's the part we play in the disciplines of our life. We study and we listen and we take notes. And I'm so honored when I see some of you taking notes. Every piece of spiritual information that you make as an input into your life becomes fodder for the Holy Spirit to use when the time comes. The Holy Spirit will use what is in you and bring it out at the right time, at the right moment, when you need the answer. But if you don't put anything in your spirit for the Holy Spirit to work with, he won't have anything for you to say. So the point is, you don't have to go around begging the Holy Spirit to help you. Just keep filling up the tank with godly things, and when the moment comes, the Holy Spirit will be there to give you the wisdom that you need.
2: And thank you so much for joining us today. We will finish up our discussion of the illumination of the Holy Spirit tomorrow. You know, we are very excited about what God is doing here at Turning Point. And every year, as you know, we take a few moments in June and in December to remind all of you of your importance to what we do here. We need your help. We need you to stand with us as we reach out with the gospel. And it is my prayer that you will do that. I'm asking you to consider a special fiscal year-end gift to Turning Point and get it to us before the end of this month to help us as we conclude this year together. 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See you tomorrow right here. I'm David Jeremiah. I am so grateful for this privilege. 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
6: Today shows a high of 92 degrees with a low of 72 degrees, partly cloudy.
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7: You said in your heart, "I will ascend to the heavens," but you are brought down to the realm of the dead. 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
7: The ceiling of London's banqueting house is magnificent. Painted by Sir Peter Paul Rubens between 1629 and 1634, it was commissioned by King Charles I to glorify his family's reign. In one painting, the goddess Minerva celebrates the achievements of Charles' father, King James I. In another, James is carried to heaven on the wings of an eagle. Gazing up at the ceiling, banqueting guests got a clear message. Kings like Charles and his father were virtually divine. In the prophet Isaiah's day, the king of Babylon felt similarly about himself. Here was a king who longed to ascend to the heavens and sit on the Mount of Assembly where the gods were thought to reign. Instead, Isaiah prophesied that this king would fall, being brought down to the realm of the dead without even a tomb to be remembered by. Charles I met a similar fate. In an ironic twist, he was marched beneath the very ceiling depicting his supposed divinity before being executed outside Banqueting House in 1649. It's a sad fact that is repeated throughout time. Powerful people who claim divine glory for themselves will one day discover how human they are. For there is only one who is worthy of reigning from heaven, and all power, glory, and majesty are his alone. Today's encouragement was provided by Our Daily Bread Ministries.
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Well, good morning. Welcome back to the Cajun Crooner Cafe. This is Greg Sullivan, the Cajun Crooner, right here on 89.7, 91.5 Sound Radio. Glad you've joined us here on Tuesday, June the 9th. 73 degrees out on the bayou this morning. Good looking morning here driving up this morning. Glad to be back in the chair with you today. It's two for Tuesday. So if you got a request, just give me a call, 985-507-9432, and we'll text me at that number, and we'll get your request on. 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

Hey, there's yours truly right now with my new song out, Radio Spread the News. And before that, Ship Was Made to Sail. We heard the Riverside Revival Band, My Lighthouse, Cleaning My Eyes, and Chronicle. Anyway, their brand new song, and he is a way of turning the tide. Brother Mike Vaughn, I believe and I feel like traveling on, Worship the King and More by the Allens, and kicked off today with Check the Record on High and Might Go Home Today with Day Three. Well, you might ask, what is Day Three? The Allens, Brother Mike Vaughn, Chronicle, Riverside Revival Band, and Greg Sullivan. What do they have in common? Well, I'm glad you asked. On, this is coming up, we're less than 2 months out on August 1st. We're going to have Sound Radio's 41st birthday celebration sing featuring the Allens. Looking forward to this. Also, Day Three, Greg Sullivan, Chronicle, Brother Mike Vaughn, and the Riverside Revival Band. This is going to start at 5 p.m. at the Amen Baptist Church in Denham Springs, Louisiana. More information, give me a call at 985-507-9432. Sound Radio's 41st birthday celebration sing featuring the Allens on August the 1st. And we'll be telling y'all more and more as it gets closer. There is no admission charge to this concert, and there will be a love offering taken for Sound Radio. Well, these guys had, they were our headliner this past weekend at the There's Hope Special Needs Conference in Boas, Alabama. And boy, did they do a great job. I love these guys. Here's Ricky Carden and the guys, Down East Boys, When Believers Will Be Leaving.

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Hey, that's Nobody by Casting Crowns. That's from my buddy Bobby Dale Callender. Hope he's listening this morning. Appreciate you, brother. And before that, Alpha and Omega, which is a favorite song of Miss Roche Callender. I appreciate her and all she does for our station. And played that for her this morning. Alpha and Omega by the Gaither Vocal Band. You're in the Cajun Crooner Cafe right here on 89.7, 91.5. I'm Greg Sullivan, the Cajun Crooner. 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

0: was going higher, hands kept going up. I was sweating water, Jesus sweat his blood. When Satan slammed that gavel down, I was feeling glad, 'cause Jesus love us more than all the money those men had. And the devil said,
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Hey, there's Trouble. The Fever Quartet. Before that, My Feet Touch the Streets of Glory. And before that, Sound the Alarm by the Bible Tones. Well, that's going to do us for the Cajun Crooner Cafe here today. We'll see you back Thursday morning at 6 a.m. right here on Sound Radio 89.7, 91.5. Here's a double play from Ernie Haas and Signature Sound. Going to close us out today. Y'all have a blessed day. Bye now.

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1: This is Ann Graham Lotz with Daily Light for Daily Living. What the world wants you to believe is that there are any number of gods to help you, any number of gods to call on in times of trouble. God is not one of several gods. John 1:3 says, "Through him all things were made. Without him nothing was made that has been made." This means there's nothing in your life, no circumstance or crisis, no habit, no heartache, no sickness or grief, nothing visible or invisible, nothing that is greater than God, since everything comes from him. What are you facing that's greater than you? An addiction? A circumstance? A person? A problem? You can praise God for who he is, the creator who is in authority over everything. Listen to me. Give control to him of everything, small things as well as big things that are greater than you are. He can handle whatever it is. This is Ann Graham Lotz.

0: was Jesus' death absolutely necessary? I mean, wouldn't the gospel be more accepted if Jesus' hands were raised in victory like an Olympic medalist rather than nailed to a cross? Today on Truth for Life, Alistair Begg takes a closer look at what Christ's death means for all who follow him. We're in John chapter 12 today, beginning at verse 20.
1: Jesus says, "My food is to do the will of him who sent me and to accomplish his work." Now, they must have tucked that away in the back of their minds and said, "Oh, wow.

0: Because remember, they're tracking with Jesus, but they don't understand a lot of what is going on. But Jesus is making it clear. And he now makes it perfectly clear by giving one of his simple illustrations. Jesus is masterful at using simple things to convey profound truth. Truly, truly, I say to you, unless a grain of wheat falls into the earth and dies, it remains alone, but if it dies, it bears much fruit. Straightforward, I guess. Seed has to be sown in the ground, needs to die in order to produce fruit. And if we can put it in the first person, Jesus is explaining, I am the seed that has to die and be multiplied by my death, because my death is the source of spiritual life for the entire world. That's what he's saying here. The time has come for the Son of Man to be glorified. The point of glorification is not in his miracles. The point of glorification is not actually even in his moral teaching. The point of his glorification is in his death and in his resurrection, because it is in that that fruit would be born and would yield fruit for the entire world. That's why later on he's going to send his disciples into the entire world, because he has already told them that this is what will happen. Later on, he says, and if I be lifted up from the earth, I will draw all men and women to me when I actually fulfill the work that the Father has given me to do. Jesus' glorification is through death. Now, let's just pause and make a couple of observations. If you listen to a certain kind of teaching that comes from pulpits around our world, you'll find that there is a tremendous emphasis on the moral teaching of Jesus, or his ethical teaching, and he did teach ethics, and it was moral. Or that they will emphasize very much the miraculous signs that he did. And often at the same time, that if there is ever any mention of the cross of Jesus Christ, it is mentioned along the lines of, and look, what a wonderful example of selflessness that is. And the sort of inference is, you know, why don't you become more ethical in your business, and why don't you become more selfless in your dealings? Not a bad suggestion. But that is to rest the absolute center of the reason for the coming of Jesus Christ from the gospel itself. Christ's death is absolutely necessary because the messianic reality which spread and has spread throughout the whole world begins with his atonement for sin. He is the Savior, and it is in his death that his glory is seen, and it is in his death that the Father is glorified. Now, if you think about this, the disciples themselves didn't get it. After Jesus, on the first occasion, takes the disciples aside, after Peter has made the great declaration, who do people say that I am, Jesus asks, he gets the answer right, you are the Christ, the Son of the living God, flesh and blood has not revealed this to you, but my Father who is in heaven, well done, Peter, go to the top of the class. And immediately, Peter began to rebuke him and to say, no, it's not going to be about your death, Jesus, is it? He says, go to the bottom of the class. Get behind me, Satan. You do not have in mind the things of God, but you have in mind the things of earth. So if they didn't get it, it's no surprise that others don't either. They wished him not to die. But to wish Jesus not to die, to dislike the idea of his death, which they did, is as foolish as keeping a grain of wheat in a container and refusing to sow it and expecting fruitfulness. Jesus says, truly, truly, I say to you, unless a grain of wheat, unless I descend into the earth and die, everything will be a dead-end street. But if I die, the fruit will be there to be seen. This, loved ones, we need to make sure we understand is the heart of the gospel. This is the significance of communion. What we are actually doing here is taking physical evidence, if you like, a parable of the reality of what Jesus has done. It is because Jesus died, because his blood was shed, that we take these elements, that his body was broken. Why was it broken? Not as an example of selflessness. It was broken because we are broken. And we are so broken that we can't fix ourselves. And the way that God has decided to fix our brokenness is by breaking his only beloved Son. Christ died for sins, once for all, the righteous for the unrighteous, that sinners might be brought to God. And God keeps all of his appointments at the cross. Now, what makes this so striking, of course, is that the message of the cross is not a popular message. As I've said to you, it's not often heard in many churches. Many churches, you feel very little about the cross of Jesus Christ, except when it comes round to Good Friday or to Easter Sunday. But by and large, the message of the gospel is a sort of self-help message. God exists to try and help us to be better people and so on. No notion of what is taking place here. Fascinatingly, it's the Greeks who come with investigation, and later when Paul writes, involving both the Jews and the Greeks in 1 Corinthians, he says, Christ didn't send me to baptize, but to preach the gospel, not with words of eloquent wisdom, lest the cross of Christ be emptied of its power. It's not our job to try and do something with it. It's our responsibility to set it forward, to say, here it is, in the awareness of the fact that the word of the cross is folly to those who are perishing, but to us who are being saved, it is the power of God. For it is written, I will destroy the wisdom of the wise, and the discernment of the discerning I will thwart. So in other words, our preaching has to be marked by this. John Stott, in characteristic clarity and brevity, helped me immensely with this quote. I hope you find it helpful too. So what he writes, to preach salvation by good work is to flatter people and so avoid opposition. To preach salvation by grace is to offend people and so invite opposition. All Christian preachers have to face this issue. Either we preach that human beings are rebels against God under his just judgment and, if left to themselves, lost, and that Christ crucified, who bore their sin and their curse, is the only available Savior. Either we proclaim that, he says, or we emphasize human potential and human ability, with Christ brought in only to boost them, and with no necessity for the cross, except to exhibit God's love, and so inspire us to greater endeavor. The former is the way to be faithful. The latter is the way to be popular. It is not possible to be both faithful and popular simultaneously. So Jesus explains this at the very heart of things, that death is the key to life, and then he makes application of it in the life of those who become his followers. And he goes on to make the very same point in relationship to what it means to both become a Christian and to live as a Christian. It's there in verse 25 and 26. Whoever loves his life loses it. Whoever tries to keep his life will lose it. Whoever loses his life will find it. Jesus never put this in the small print. Now, when you go through the Gospels, you find this again and again, that Jesus is driving this truth home. Whoever loves his life will lose it. What does it mean then? What is he saying? What would it be to love my life? Well, it would be to say, it's my life. It's my life. Get out, you go along, Billy Joe, go ahead with your own life. Leave me alone. You don't tell me when to come home. Don't tell me anything. It's my life. Okay, try that. You'll lose it. It would be living for now with no prospect of the reality of then. And people say, well, I don't care about the idea of an afterlife. I don't care about the idea of heaven. All I care about is now, this moment and this night. And you get that in so many songs that are supposedly called love songs, but they're not really love songs at all. They're about the greedy sexual propriety of individuals more often than not. For example, help me make it through the night. I don't care what's right or wrong. I don't care who understands. Let the devil take tomorrow, because tonight I'll take your hand. You get a guy singing at your daughter, run him out of town immediately. Immediately. He's an existential clown and a nuisance to everyone in his orb of influence. That's what it's like. Do that and you'll lose your life. Living as if it's only mine, living as if it's only now. And J.B. Phillips paraphrases it, the person who loves his own life will destroy it. Will destroy it. Living for myself, to please myself, to promote myself, is a self-diminishing process. Nibbling on sponge cake. There you go. Watching the sun bake. All of those tourists covered with oil. I'm wasting away in Margaritaville. Some people claim there's a woman to blame, but I know it's just my own fault. That's a moment of realization. Jesus says, live that path, you lose your entire existence. From that perspective, freedom, of course, is found in denying the sovereignty of God and living from an entirely this worldly perspective. The flip side, whoever hates his life in this world will keep it for eternal life. So if going my own way, living within the orb, the whole of my existence is bordered on the north, south, and east and west by me. No prospect of life beyond. It's like under the sun in Ecclesiastes. But if you hate your life in this world, you'll keep it for eternal life. Well, let me give you a quote from Carson to help us with this notion of love-hate. The love-hate contrast reflects a Semitic idiom that articulates fundamental preference, not hatred on some absolute scale. Because after all, when Jesus says, unless you hate your father and your mother, he said, I never hated my father and my mother once. I've been following Jesus for a long part of my life. But the real challenge is my love for Jesus such that the antithesis of it would appear to be like hate? That my love for then and the prospect of that and a treasure that is otherworldly has such a hold that trivial stuff here would appear to be just hateful by way of comparison. It's a challenge. It's a huge challenge. And there's two ways to go wrong with this hate thing. One is to become like a masochist, or to become the kind of person that Augustine warns against. Augustine says you must be careful of perverse people who, in seeking to get to grips with the idea of this, taking it, quote, seriously, unlike other people, they give themselves to the flames. They choke themselves in the waters. They dash themselves to pieces. They've got it completely wrong, but they think they're doing it right. The other danger, which is probably a more prevalent danger for me and for us, I would wager, and that is to seek to dilute what Jesus is saying and therefore to sidestep the challenge. Say, well, no, he doesn't really mean that. I mean, hate doesn't mean hate, and we go through that whole thing. We've already addressed that. We can go through that many, many times. But he then adds to it in 26, if anyone serves me, he must follow me. And where I am, there will be my servant. When Peter writes about that in 1 Peter, he talks about the suffering of Christ And then he says, and since you are followers of Jesus, since you're with Jesus, you're going to be with Jesus, therefore, guess what? You're going to face suffering too. If someone serves me, they follow me. And where I am, there they will be. In other words, our commitment to Jesus Christ is an expression of allegiance. That the boundaries of my expectations are not simply this oriented. And the promise is the promise of his presence. And the prospect is the prospect of honor. You'll be with me. And if you serve me, the Father will honor you. This is tough, isn't it? This is really hard. I mean, we can all go down the line of people that we have admired who have apparently done this by, you know, like going somewhere, like Jim Elliot. You know, he's born in 42. He's dead at the age of 28 because he took this seriously. He's the one who wrote in his journal at Wheaton, he is no fool who gives up what he cannot keep to gain what he cannot lose. What he felt like on the night that he put it in his journal at Wheaton, we will never know. But certainly we know what happened to him as he was martyred in Ecuador. We understand that. We understand what happened to Helen Rosevere when in the Congo she was brutalized by the guerrillas and so on, and how her life was disrupted, and how she was a very clever girl from Cambridge University and a graduate in medicine and so on, and yet she went all the way out there and look what she did. And we get that and we say, well, that must be what it looks like. But what's hard is you work in a lab. You take your children to school. You do all these things. What does this mean in real terms? It has to mean something. It has to ground itself in some way, at least little by little. And the trouble is that the idea of loss for gain and death for life, that notion dies real fast in our thinking. George Matheson was born in Glasgow in 1842. He became blind in his youth. He graduated from university when he was 20, and he had a fiancée. And when his disability began to take hold and he became entirely blind, his fiancée said she did not want to be married to someone who was blind. And so she left him. He had a sister, and he had been ordained to the Church of Scotland ministry, and his sister lived with him, and his sister looked after him in all kinds of physical ways and also provided for him in reading to him passages of the Bible, which he would then memorize in order that he could proclaim them. And all was fine until his sister fell in love, and she got engaged, and so she told George, I'm going to have to leave you because I have a husband now. And history records that on the night that the family left for the celebration of that wedding, George Matheson was alone in his house. And he sat down and he wrote these verses. He said, I wrote them as if I had never imagined them. I wrote them as if they were given to me. So presumably, aware of the emptiness represented in the absence of his sister, and reflecting on what had been his experience all these years before, this is what he wrote. O love that will not let me go, I rest my weary soul in thee. I give thee back the life I owe, that in thine ocean depths its flow may richer, fuller be. O light that follows all my way, I yield my flickering torch to thee. My heart restores its borrowed ray, that in thy sunshine's blaze its day may brighter, fairer be. O joy that seekest me through pain, I cannot close my heart to thee. I trace the rainbow through the rain and feel the promise is not vain. That morn shall tearless be. O cross that liftest up my head, I dare not ask to fly from thee. I lay in dust, life's glory dead, and from the ground there blossoms red life that shall endless be. I think Matheson got close to what it really means to take seriously what Jesus is saying here, that it is in losing our lives that we find our life in Him. And the more we experience loss, disappointment, pain, hardship, the more the clouds descend upon our experiences, the more we realize that the deepest joys and the lasting realities are not found underneath this canopy, but they're found beyond. And it is in that realm that we live. Because, remember, we have been seated with Him in the heavenly places in Christ Jesus.
1: 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In this study, we're learning that those bold statements from Jesus are both trustworthy and true. And to go along with this teaching, we've selected a book that explores another statement Jesus made, "Come to me, all who labor and are heavy laden, and I will give you rest." In fact, the title of the book is "Come, You Weary, Enjoy Christ's Comfort." So if you find yourself in a season where you're feeling anxious, maybe worn down, or you know someone who is, this is a book that will help relieve you of the weight you're carrying. You'll be encouraged to pour out your fears and your struggles, to give them to Jesus. 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
2: If you fall, if you do wrong, you know, just like in the Lord's Prayer, you know, he said, forgive us our sins as we forgive others. He already has paid for that sin 2,000 years ago. Which means he already knows the ones you haven't even done yet. Mm-hmm. And he paid for those too.
3: That's Pastor John Burke, and he's with us today on Focus on the Family with Jim Daly. Thanks for joining us. I'm John Fuller.
1: John, these can be tough questions, but do you know someone who's 100% in tune with God?
3: Now, this is a tough question. I'd have to say I've known people who are really close to and they hear God a lot. I've never known anybody that's 100% in touch with God.
1: It's kind of like who got a perfect score on the
3: Jesus.
1: SAT.
3: Yeah.
1: But, you know, hey, 1 Thessalonians 5:16-18 tells us, rejoice always, pray without ceasing, give thanks in all circumstances. I love that because I think we fail to do that so often. Mm. But give thanks in all circumstances, for this is the will of God in Christ Jesus for you. And what a great reminder. And it does get difficult. I got to admit that. We get into squabbles maybe with our spouse, our kids. Things chew at us to where, did we really get an A+ in how we reflect God's character? Maybe not always, but the good news is he makes a way for us to repent, to try again and do over those things that we don't do so well the first time. Today, we're going to give you a clear picture of what it looks like to do life with God, to challenge yourself actually to deepen that relationship with the Lord so that more often than not, you're responding exactly the way you should.
3: I like the way you put that. And John Burke is the right man to help us unpack this. He's the pastor and founder of Gateway Church in Austin, Texas. He's married to Kathy. They have an adult son and an adult daughter, and he's the author of a number of books. One that we're going to be talking about today is called Soul Revolution, How Imperfect People Become All God Intended.
1: John, welcome back to Focus.
2: Oh, thanks for having me back, Jim.
1: It's so good to have you. In from Austin. Hey, listen, obviously, you're a pastor, but there was a time, maybe even when you were a pastor, which is probably the core of my question, but there was that time when you really struggled with God over trusting him. I think that's every believer's challenge. I mean, Lord, seriously?
2: There was a time?
1: Yeah. If, then, those kind of questions. If you're so good, then why is this happening to me?
2: Yeah.
1: And yeah, I love that refreshing idea that even pastors have that challenge sometimes too, even though they know the word really well. So what was the battle for you in trusting God?
2: Well, there hasn't been one.
1: I appreciate that.
2: No, I really do think, you know, God is trying to peel us like an onion down to the core of who we are and who he is.
1: Why is that? What is his goal in that?
2: Well, I think it gets to what he really wants. But I think part of getting to that, he doesn't force us, he leads us gently. Sometimes not so gently. And so my first disappointment, you know, I wasn't a believer. I was an engineer before I became a pastor. But my dad died of cancer. And I remember standing at his gravesite and looking at, you know, these two dates separated by a dash.
1: Mm-hmm.
2: And I was just looking at them and I was thinking about how life gets summed up in two dates and a dash. You know, when we're born, when we die, and yet there's this dash in between.
1: Yeah.
2: And what's the dash for, right? Yeah. What are we going to make of the dash? What's it really about? And as I was standing there just thinking about that, you know, my dad had kind of defined success the way everybody defines success in our culture. You know, you make a lot of money, you have a great family, you know, take great vacations and, you know, you're independent, financially well off and all that. And yet on his deathbed, he had said something to me. He said, John, I'd give it all back if I could just have my health and my family.
1: Wow.
2: And that marked me.
1: Yeah.
2: And I stood there thinking about that, and it actually led me on a journey coming to faith in Jesus, and at the same time asking the question, what is success? You know, and because the truth is, I had these deep longings. We all do. We all have deep longings. We have dreams and hopes and aspirations. And I had many of the same. You know, I had a plan. I was going to, you know, get my engineering degree, which I did. I'm going to get an MBA. I'm going to start my own company. I'm going to have a beautiful, wonderful wife who loves me, and I love her, and 2.3 kids and vacations and training. Yeah, right. Right. We all have those. And yet, it kind of rocked me too, thinking back, but it can all be taken away in an instant. So what is it? What is it all about?
1: Yeah, I mean, that's really good. Let me pull you back a bit, because in the book you also mentioned an experience with your dad about building a train, I think when you were a boy. And that had a good analogy for you. You learned something out of that. Mm. I don't know why you took so long to come to Christ, John, but I mean, what was that analogy with the train set and building it?
2: Yeah, when I was, you know, I don't know, maybe 8, 10, my dad got one of those HO train sets. You remember those, that, you know, electric trains? But we decided to build a Colorado-like landscape, Pikes Peak, you know.
1: Beautiful.
2: And we did. And, you know, so we paper mache'd, we sculpted it, we laid out the track, it went through mountains and tunnels, and there were, you know, towns and all this, and it was amazing. It took us, you know, I don't know, 5 months probably to build it.
1: Yeah.
2: And it was awesome. And when it was done, we high-fived, and, you know, we turned it on, and it went around, and it was amazing. But after about a month of watching the train go around and around, it started to lose its interest. And what I realized looking back is that it wasn't just the train moving and going around that was so wonderful about that. It was me and my dad doing it together.
1: Uh-huh. Sure.
2: It was us making it together. The point for us is that there are a lot of dreams we have. There are a lot of hopes. There are a lot of ambitions. They're not bad. They're not necessarily bad. In fact, many of them are good, but many of them are like a finger pointing somewhere. And I believe where it's pointing is relationship. Without the relationship, first with God and then with others, all those other things, they lose their meaning. They're just a train going around and around.
1: Yeah.
2: Just a dash between, you know, two dates.
1: You know, it's interesting because I think of people who tell the story of having that desire to make a lot of money and become a millionaire by the time they're 25, 30. And then you talk to some people that have actually done it, and they speak about how empty it was. You know, they thought it was going to be something grand, something incredibly rewarding and filling.
2: Right.
1: And then they get there and they're going, it really didn't have the impact I thought it would.
2: Right. So that's one of the things I talk about in Soul Revolution. We all have deep longings. They're good. I think they're from God. But sometimes we have shallow strategies.
1: Huh.
2: In other words, we don't really understand how are these deepest longings going to be met. But what if you have all those, but you still don't have contentment?
1: Right.
2: What if you still struggle with anxiety and worry all the time? And I know multimillionaires who still worry all the time.
1: Right.
2: They've told me. So is there something deeper still? You know, or maybe you want security. You want to know you're going to be safe and secure. Okay. Maybe you build a fortress to make sure whatever happened in the past doesn't happen again, because that's often where it comes from. But what if you can't trust people and don't have intimate relationship? What if you don't really feel loved? Is that security enough? So our deepest longings, when we start to drill down, they're spiritual.
1: Right.
2: They're what God promises by His Spirit. Love, joy, peace, patience, kindness, goodness, gentleness, faithfulness, self-control, those kinds of things. And our deepest longings only get met when we understand what God's deepest longing is too. And God's want, God's dream is for intimate relationship with you,
1: with me. Yeah, let me get into that a little bit, because in the book you talk about God's longings. I don't know that I've ever thought of that other than God loves us and God built us for relationship with Him. But I didn't carry it to the next conclusion, which is, why did He do that?
2: Yeah.
1: And that's your point.
2: Well, and if you think about it, you know, if His main desire was to get people to do right and quit doing wrong, if He's God, couldn't He make us? Couldn't He force us to stop doing wrong and do right?
1: Right.
2: He could. So why doesn't He? Well, because there must be something deeper He wants. He allows free will even against his will. Why? Well, because you can't have love without free will. You can't.
1: Exactly right.
2: I mean, let's say you fall in love with some person, right?
1: Mm-hmm.
2: And you want them to love you back. You could shower them with gifts, right? With good things. But they might love the gifts, but not so much you still, right? So you can't actually buy real love. You could try to force them. I guess you could put a gun to their head and say, marry me or love me. And they might, out of fear, parrot it. But we would all know that's not love. Love must be free. That's true for God as well. And so that explains a lot of why God allows the things he allows in this world and even uses our disappointments to show us what it is deep down we really are longing for as well.
1: No, that is so good. You know, it's interesting, though, because we typically in the church will lean toward living a life that's more perfect, that is, you know, sinless, because it's pretty obvious in Scripture that's the goal. But the irony of ironies is the Lord is saying everything that you've just said, that, you know, you're going to learn more about me through those valleys that you go through, sinful valleys, right?
2: Mm. Well,
1: and we don't really, we don't understand that, I think, as well as we should. That God, we're not sure. We tend to think of God as like a grandfather who's shocked at our behavior, that would have never thought that you could do that.
2: Yeah.
1: But he knows everything. He knows how we behave as human beings, sinful human beings. Nothing is going to shock him.
2: And the other incredibly freeing truth is that the life God wants with us is so simple. It's so simple. It really is. And we don't have to work real hard. We don't have to try real hard. You know, when my dad said that on his deathbed,
1: yeah,
2: the reason it struck me is because what someone says as their last words is what, you know,
1: it's poignant.
2: That's the salient point of life to them, right? Well, you know, Jesus did the same thing. He told us what matters most, and it's one thing. There's only one thing you have to do as a Christian. Listen up.
1: Yeah,
2: lean in. But think about it. When Mary and Martha were preparing dinner for Jesus and the disciples, remember?
1: Mm-hmm.
2: You know, and Martha's busy, and she's frustrated with Mary sitting there listening to Jesus. And Jesus says to her, Martha, you're working so hard. You're so stressed out. There's only one thing necessary. And Mary's chosen it. Okay, so just pause. Like only one thing is necessary? Well, we better figure out what that one thing is
1: right.
2: And focus on that. And that is the same thing Jesus was saying his last night on earth. So John chapters 13 through 17 is actually what I base Soul Revolution, the book, on, because Jesus said to us what was most important, and it's the same one thing. So the one thing he said to Mary and Martha was listening.
1: Mm-hmm.
2: Listening to the Lord is what's most important. But he said it in a different way his last night on earth. So he knows he's going to leave. He's trying to get it across to them. John chapter 15, he says, look, I am the vine, you are the branches. And I believe they're actually going from the upper room down to the Garden of Gethsemane. They were going through the vineyard. He picks up a branch and he goes, let me just stick it in your head, guys. It's this simple. A branch doesn't have to work hard to produce fruit. All it has to do is stay connected to the trunk, the vine. And fruit happens naturally.
1: Mm.
2: I'm the vine, you're the branches. Stay connected to me and you will bear much fruit. Apart from me, you can do some good things. No. You can build big businesses. You can have great families. You can do this and that, but nothing that he intended. Nothing that gets at the deepest longings. Apart from me, you can do nothing. So this would be the one thing. That's the whole point that I'm trying to get across in Soul Revolution.
1: Mm.
2: That actually, all we have to do is learn to stay connected moment by moment to God's Spirit, and the rest of the things take care of themselves.
1: Right.
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1: John, that's the core of the book, this idea of the 60-60 experiment. So describe what that is, and let's talk about it.
2: Well, let me tell you how I came to it, okay. Because just like anything else, many times it only comes through disappointment. Trying to get my deep longings met with a shallow strategy, and God using that to show me, how do I get what I really want with connection to Him? So when we planted Gateway Church, nothing went as planned.
1: And here's a disclaimer. Normally with the Lord, it doesn't work out the way you think it should. It's rare.
2: Yeah, and we all know that, but when it actually hits, our response is different, right?
1: Right.
2: You know, so we were supposed to launch in the General Cinema movie theater. We had, you know, built this core group, raised money. We're, you know, we sent out invitations and mailers, and 2 weeks before, General Cinema Los Angeles calls me and says, you can't do church in our movie theater. It's bad for business. So I go back to the guy in Austin who signed the contract, and, you know, well, he wasn't supposed to sign the contract, apparently. I'm talking to lawyer friends. I'm trying to figure out what to do. We're going to have a bunch of people show up in 2 weeks, and no one, we can't meet. And nothing worked. And finally, in desperation, finally, we call prayer meeting of our core group. Mm-hmm. And on my way out the door to this prayer meeting, the phone rings. This is back when phones rang, you know, and you had to go back and get them.
1: Right, yeah, you didn't put them in your pocket.
2: On my cell phone. And it was a pastor friend in Cincinnati who had this prompting to get someone he had led to the Lord connected to our church who was moving to Austin. And I told him, well, I don't know, we're going to have church. And I told him why. And he said, well, I think there's someone in my church who might know someone in the movie industry. Want me to talk to him? And I said, sure. I didn't think about it.
1: Right.
2: We go and we pray. The next week, I was like one desperate attempt. I go back to the movie house in Austin. And when I walked in, the guy goes, well, you guys have good connections. I'm like, what do you mean? He goes, you haven't heard? He said, the president of General Cinema in New York called the Los Angeles office and said, work it out with the church in Austin.
3: Oh.
2: So you're good to go.
1: That was a good friend.
2: Well, it was God's prompting of my friend.
1: Yeah.
2: To call me, and he knew someone who knew someone who knew the president. Now, I thought everything was going to go great. 6 months later, because, hey, God worked it out,
3: yeah,
2: right?
3: Yeah.
2: But then 6 months later, we get kicked out. And then we had to move to 6 different locations during 2 years. Every time we moved, we lost people. We're reaching. Yeah. It was so frustrating. I'm like, Lord, what am I doing wrong? And I got to the end of myself in disappointment and frustration. And frustration with God.
1: Yeah.
2: Because he's not doing his will the way he's supposed to.
1: And look what I'm trying to do for you.
2: Look what I'm doing for you. Look at all I've given for you. And in that, he started whispering something into my mind over and over when I would start complaining for about a year. But it was the same thing every time. Am I enough?
1: Hmm.
2: Am I enough? And at first I was mad. I was like, what? I left my engineering career to follow you into ministry. I left that ministry to come plant a church to help reach people. What do you mean, am I enough? Haven't I showed? And then I realized, oh, I guess not. Because the truth is, if God, you know, loving God, loving my family, loving the people who are coming, and even with the difficulties that come, is not enough. God has to do things my way, or I get mad and angry and frustrated with him. And so what I realized in this, and this is getting to the core of this whole 60-60 experiment in Soul Revolution, is Jesus' prayer, what he taught us to pray is, your kingdom come, God, your will be done on earth as it is in heaven. Because God's will mostly is not done on earth. Because we spend most of our time trying to get my will be done. And that includes Christians and even pastors. And so I spent a whole year just practicing waking up every morning, surrendering my will, and trying to only do God's will during that day as best I understood it.
1: Right.
2: And it was amazing.
1: Well, and that's the challenge you put in the book. So let's talk about 60-60. What are you challenging your readers to do?
2: Yeah. So it came from that year of this experiment I did personally, and the joy I started to feel. the peace I started to feel, a deeper love for my children. I mean, these things that I really wanted, it was amazing. And I'm mowing the yard one day, and I'm talking to the Lord about it, and I'm just saying, I wish the people in my church could understand how great this life is with you. And I had the thought, do an experiment for 60 days. You know, it takes time to change a habit.
1: Right.
2: 60 days, every 60 minutes, set your watch beeper to go off, set an alarm to go off, or something to remind you, abide in me, remain in my love, as Jesus said in John 15, you know, and you will bear much fruit. Apart from me, you can do nothing. So just get them to try it for 60 days and see what happens. And we did the thousands of people have done this experiment, and it's life-changing.
1: That's amazing.
2: It's life-changing.
1: Yeah.
2: But it's what Jesus said over and over, right? Paul said it in Galatians chapter 5:16, walk by the Spirit, and you won't carry out the desires of the flesh. You don't have to try to stop sinning or try to break that habit or this habit or that addiction. Just walk by the Spirit, and you won't do that. Instead, the fruit of the Spirit, love, joy, peace, patience, kind, all that will start to grow.
1: Yeah.
2: Only one thing is necessary, Martha.
1: Listen.
2: It's the one thing. So we have to learn to stay connected. So that's the experiment. And here's the whole idea. We're all in the habit. I mean, just think about it. When you wake up on the typical day, how much time do you spend making your plans and thinking about how to get them done versus, Lord, what are you doing and what do you want me to do in each thought, in each moment, in each decision with my coworkers, with my children? And do we realize how much God loves us and is always with us and actually wants to guide us? That's what Jesus said in John 16. I'm going to send my Spirit. He will always be with you, and he will lead you into truth.
1: Yeah.
2: He'll lead you in the way of truth.
1: You know, John, in that regard, some people that might read the scripture says, you know, pray unceasingly. And you go, seriously, how do you even do that? Mm. How do you, you know, you got to go to do your banking. You got to work. How do you pray unceasingly? Like you're constantly in a state of prayer. Mm. It has that feel to it, like, man, it sounds impossible to do every hour, every 60 minutes. But yeah, people, really, John? I mean, really?
2: And that's what I like to say is, that's not what we're doing. We're not trying to beat the Muslims in, instead of five times of prayer a day, we're going to do 12.
1: Right.
2: That's not it. That's not it. It is learning to do life with this God who wants to do life with us, who truly loves us more than we can possibly imagine. And God is so good. I mean, this is the thing, is we've got to realize how much he loves us. In fact, one little experiment I've asked people to do sometimes is to realize that all love we experience is borrowed love. You know, this hit me one time when my children were little. And you know, when your children are little, they're so cute. They're so wonderful. But they're cuter when they're sleeping.
1: Not always, those little cutie pies.
2: Well, and you know, they're just there in this little angelic face sleeping. And one night, I was just watching my daughter sleep and just praying over her. And I just had this overwhelming sense of love for her, you know, just overwhelming. And in that moment, I heard the whisper of God say, I love you more. And it shocked me.
1: Right.
2: I mean, it wasn't audible. It was just a thought.
1: It came out of left field.
2: Came out of left field.
1: I know the feeling.
2: But then as I started to ponder it, you know, the Bible tells us God is love. There is no love apart from him, which means that all the love I've ever felt or given is just borrowed love. And he loves me more. And he loves you more. Whoever you are, whatever you've done, it doesn't matter. He loves you more than you love your children, your spouse, more than you've experienced love from your grandparents, your parents. It's all borrowed love.
1: Yeah, it's so good.
2: And the point of that is, unless we realize who God is, and that because of what he's done for us in Christ, he did that so we will walk with him. He didn't do that just to get us into heaven one day. And believe me, I wrote about heaven. I know about that, right? That's not why. He wants us to do life with him in this loving relationship. That's what Jesus was trying to get across in John 15.
1: Yeah.
2: as the Father has loved me, so have I loved you. Right?
4: Yeah.
2: And no greater love than to lay down his life. And abide, he said, in that love. And you will abide in my love when you obey me, when you obey my commands, when you do what I say.
4: When you listen.
2: Listen. Yeah, and respond. Exactly. Mm-hmm. So that's the 60-60 experiment.
4: Yeah.
2: So what I say is, it's not stopping every 60 minutes to pray. It's not that. If you do that, it's good. It's just totally missing it. What it actually is it's trying to reorient ourselves from a habit of ignoring God most of the day to realizing that God is with us all through the day and loves us and actually wants to guide and help us.
4: Yeah.
2: And I think what helps people is realizing it's not changing your life, it's reorienting your life. So in other words, you don't have to change necessarily anything you're doing, but do it with the Lord. Think about it this way. You're already going through life talking to yourself anyway. Okay, what am I going to do now? Oh, why did that person do that? Oh, wait, no. You've got this constant conversation in your head between you and yourself. Just let God in.
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4: Today's was a high of 92 degrees with a low of 72 degrees, partly cloudy.
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5: The lovely, gracious, gentle submission of a Christian woman to her unsaved husband is the strongest evangelistic tool she has. It's not what she says, it is what she is.
6: Welcome to Grace to You with John MacArthur. I'm your host, Phil Johnson. If you're a Christian and your spouse is not, what is the most effective way to evangelize him or her? Is there anything you can say or anything you can do that will cause them to turn to Christ? John MacArthur answers those questions as he continues his series here on Grace to You, titled Restoring Marriage. He'll look at concepts that aren't very popular today, things like submission, meekness, modesty, and he'll show you how these characteristics can not only bless your marriage, but can even draw your unbelieving spouse to Christ. Now here's John with today's lesson.
5: The lovely, gracious, gentle submission of a Christian woman to her unsaved husband is the strongest evangelistic tool she has. It's not what she says, it is what she is. The woman is to submit to her husband's leadership. That is a God-designed principle. Wives, submit to your husbands, Ephesians 5:22. Wives, submit to your husbands, in each case your own husband, Colossians 3:18. The same thing comes from Paul in Titus 2:4-5. Young women,

0: are to be subject to their own husbands. Again, that possessive pronoun is there every time such a statement is made. The woman is to submit to the husband's leadership. This is her greatest tool of evangelism, the virtue of her wifely character. You might be interested to know, too, that this contributes to the happy marriage. Obviously, the Bible wouldn't advocate it if it didn't. I was interested in reading a McGill University Department of Psychiatry report. McGill University is a great Canadian university in the city of Montreal. And in the report from the psychiatry department of McGill, it says this: in the most successful marriages, the husband is emotionally stronger than the wife, and there is a clear-cut division of authority and responsibility between them. It was noted that marriages in which wives were emotionally dependent on their husbands almost always produced happier, better adjusted children. End quote. Obviously, that's true, because that's consistent with God's design. The first duty of the wife, then, is submission. To put it another way, voluntary selflessness and dependence. There's a second responsibility in verse 2. Let's call this faithfulness. Number one is submission. Number two is faithfulness. Verse 2 says, as they observe your chaste and respectful behavior. Now, that's a very basic spiritual truth for a marriage. He's talking here about a pure life. What does chaste and respectful behavior mean? Well, it basically means irreproachable conduct. Faithful to her God, faithful to her husband. Don't break trust. You want to win your unsaved husband? One, be submissive. To be faithful. That's what chaste, respectful behavior means. Chaste means pure. It means you're not fooling around with anybody else. It means you're pure. Respectful, it means you have respect for him. You demonstrate that respect. You never get involved with anyone else, and you show him proper respect. The third principle comes in verses 3-6, and it is modesty. You have submission and its intention, which is to bring him to Christ. You have faithfulness in verse 2. And then you have modesty. Please notice verse 3, 4, 5, and 6. In verse 3 it says, let not your adornment be merely external, braiding the hair and wearing gold jewelry or putting on dresses. Now, he comes to a very important matter for the Christian wife trying to win her unsaved husband. He says, look, the normal, and I want to say this knowing there's a risk involved, the normal preoccupation of women is with the outside. And I think we would all agree with that. Certainly in our society, the normal preoccupation of women is with the outside, adornment. He says, let not your adornment be merely external. You say, is he against combing hair? I don't think so. I don't think so. You say, is he against wearing gold jewelry? I don't think so. I don't think he's against that. After all, the beautiful woman, the bride in Song of Solomon, was bejeweled, and wonderfully so. Is he against putting on dresses? No, I don't think so. What he is saying is, let not that be your incessant preoccupation to the disregard of the character inside. Boy, they got really carried away, and I don't have time to give you all the insight, but in the Greek and Roman world, there was an immense preoccupation with the outside. Cosmetics were big. You ever seen the punk rockers with the purple hair and the green hair and all that? Nothing new. They had it in Greece. In the Roman time, women dyed their hair purple, and they dyed their hair red and green and yellow and all kinds of colors. They waved it, they braided it elaborately, they piled it higher and higher and higher and higher in one of those beehive things. They wore wigs, and they were especially fond of wigs made of blonde hair taken from people outside of their particular part of the world. They wore hair bands, they wore pins, they wore combs, they wore ivory tortoiseshell jewelry in their hair, they wore gold and pearls, silk and scents and emeralds and diamonds and all of that kind of stuff. They really laid it on. It wasn't any different than the fashion plate mentality of today. People literally tied fortunes up in their clothing. And since they were pretty well decked from neck to feet in a garment, most of it showed up on their face and their head, where it could be seen and where their wealth and their pride could manifest itself most visibly. This isn't anything new. Listen to the Lord's indictment of Israel in Isaiah 3. Listen to this. In that day, verse 18, the Lord will take away the beauty of their anklets, headbands, crescent ornaments, dangling earrings, bracelets, veils, headdresses, ankle chains, sashes, perfume boxes, amulets, finger rings, nose rings, festal robes, outer tunics, cloaks, money purses, hand mirrors, undergarments, turbans, and veils. Now it will come about that instead of sweet perfume, there will be a putrefaction. Instead of a belt, a rope. Instead of well-set hair, a plucked-out scalp. Instead of fine clothes, a donning of sackcloth, and branding instead of beauty. Pretty straightforward stuff, right? Women have always tended, fallen women, to be preoccupied with the outside. But that's not the true beauty. And I'll promise you, ladies, that external beauty does not capture the heart of your husband if there's nothing on the inside. Peter doesn't condemn all outward adornment, but what does he say? Verse 4, let your adornment be the hidden person of the heart. That's where the true beauty is. Hey, when you got married, it wasn't long before you really weren't too conscious of what she looked like. But you became very conscious of what she was like inside. That's the true beauty. Christianity has always existed in a world of luxury and a world of decadence. And Peter says, don't you spend your time and money adorning your body. And you know, that's a temptation. Here's a woman, she's got an unsaved husband, she doesn't have much of a happy relationship with him, and so she simply turns the other direction and spends her life indulging herself to make her external beauty all that it could possibly be and more. Peter says, don't do that. That's not how you win him to Christ. If you're going to be preoccupied, let it be the hidden person of the heart. What do you mean? I mean the inner person. The inner person. Character. Virtue. 1 Timothy 2:9. I want women to adorn themselves with proper clothing. That is, they ought to be clothed in a modest way. Modestly and discreetly, not with braided hair or gold or pearls or costly garments, but rather by means of good works as befits women making a claim to godliness. 1 Timothy 2:9 and 10. Work on the virtue of your life. Work on your character. That'll make you far more beautiful. By the way, the most beautiful women on the inside tend to be very beautiful on the outside. Have you noticed? Have you ever noticed how makeup can't change an ugly disposition? And have you noticed how makeup can't enhance a beautiful disposition? What is it that we are to do in adorning the inner person? Look again at verse 4. You are to adorn the inner person with the imperishable quality of a gentle and quiet spirit. Gentle means meek. Quiet means just that. Peaceful. Calm, in control. The word spirit means disposition. The most beautiful kind of woman is the woman with a meek, gentle, peaceful, calm, quiet disposition. That is the inner virtue that a woman is to pursue. And that is what wins the heart of a man. Not only that, would you please notice, it is precious in the sight of whom? Of God. It is highly valued by God. Now again, he's not forbidding all outward adornment. He is saying that you must work on the inside. Don't confuse spirituality with tackiness or sloppiness. That too calls attention to the outside and betrays a heart unconcerned to reflect the beauty that God has given to a woman. But the fact is, you're to be modest and to work on the inside. Look at verse 5. He gives an illustration. In this way, in former times, the holy women also who hoped in God used to adorn themselves, being submissive to their own husbands. Who are the holy women? Old Testament saints. They hoped in God. What does that mean? That they were true believers. He says, I'm not telling you anything new, but in Old Testament times, those women set apart unto God who put their hope in God used to adorn themselves. In what way? Submissiveness to their husbands. That's the proper adornment. They are the models to follow. I think about that when I think about all of the magazines. Patricia and I were walking through a market the other night, and I walked by the magazine rack, and I saw all these magazines. She commented on it. All these magazines with women on the front of them. I can't even tell you the names of them. I remember Self was one of them. Mademoiselle was another one. And something woman, and something woman, and this woman, and whatever. And every one, I didn't see the picture of a man on any magazine. Every one of them had a picture of a woman. And we call those women models, don't we? Models of what? For mercy's sakes. Models of virtue? No. Models of character? No. Models of purity? No. Models of inner beauty? No. Models of modesty? No. Models of submissiveness? No. Models of what? They're mannequins. Whatever there is hanging on the outside, and there's nothing on the inside that you'd want to follow in most cases. So if you want a model, don't buy Mademoiselle. Get your Bible and look for the holy women who are submissive to their own husbands. They are the models that you are to pattern your life after. And he names one in verse 6, Sarah. Sarah is a model. She's a model that you ought to look like. She's a model that you ought to pattern your life after. Why? She obeyed Abraham. She's a model of obedience. She called him Lord. That wouldn't be real popular today. Yes, Lord, what do you want? You see how far you women have drifted? It's biblical. Sarah obeyed Abraham, calling him Lord, Master. She's the model. By the way, calling him is in the present participle, the present tense. Constantly calling him Lord. Constantly in submission to him. Why does he choose Sarah here? Because of the next statement. You have become her children if you do what is right without being frightened by any fear. He knows that if you're a believer, you're a child of Abraham by faith, right? You remember that, don't you? Very clearly outlined in Romans 4, 11 and 12 and Galatians 3, we are the children of Abraham by faith. And so he's just kind of tagging onto that and saying you not only will be the children of Abraham by faith, but you'll be the children of Sarah, Abraham's wife, by following her. So he's saying Christian women who follow the pattern of Sarah can be called Sarah's children as well as Abraham's children. You're not only children of faith, but you're children of submission. You not only follow the faith of Abraham, but the submission of Sarah. If you do what is right, that's what it says in verse 6. If you do what is right, without being frightened by any fear, what do you think that means? Intimidated. I believe every single society since the fall has tried to intimidate a woman who wanted to be submissive to her husband. I don't think that's new. There are fears in being submissive, potential fears. If you're a Christian wife and you had an unsaved husband, you might be afraid to totally submit for fear of where it might lead you, into what sin it might result. You have to stop short of that. But Peter says, don't be intimidated, don't be frightened, Don't be fearful. Just do what's right. And what is right is to submit to your husband. That's the principle. It's the principle of submission. It's the principle of purity. It's the principle of modesty. That's how you win your husband without a word. You want to win that unsaved spouse? Be submissive. Follow the beautiful pattern of Sarah, calling him Lord, doing what is right. Be pure and faithful to him in the physical and the emotional area. Be modest. Decorate the inner beauty that may manifest itself on the outside, and don't get preoccupied with trying to fix the outside when the inside isn't what it ought to be. That's how you live as an alien and a stranger in a marriage, with the hope of influencing your husband for Christ. Finally, verse 7. Turn the tables. How does a husband win an unsaved wife? That's less frequent, but does happen. You husbands likewise. What do you mean likewise, Peter? You submit too. There's a submission on our part. Go back and read Ephesians 5:21. Submit yourselves to one another. Wives to the husbands, husbands to the wife. We don't submit to the authority of the wife. We don't submit to the leadership of the wife, to the headship of the wife. But we do submit, listen to this, to the needs of the wife. We subordinate our own little world and our own little agenda to meet the needs of the woman who is our wife, even if she's not a Christian. Verse 7 says, you husbands likewise, you have to submit just like the wife, just like the employee, just like the citizen. He's talking to Christian husbands, you husbands. It means he's writing to those scattered believers. You're the Christians. And you've got to take care of your wife. By the way, in that culture, a man could just kill his wife, as I pointed out. Cato, according to Roman law, says if you were to catch your wife in an act of infidelity, you can kill her without a trial. But if she was to catch you, she wouldn't venture to touch you with her finger. She has no such right. So you could just kill your wife if you want to get rid of her. But what is the responsibility of a Christian husband when he has an unsaved wife? Should he bolt the situation and say, I'm going to find me a Christian girl. You're out of here. What should be his attitude? Three things. Number one, very briefly, consideration. Live with your wives in an understanding way. Present tense, constantly be continuing to live with your wife in an understanding. That's gnosis again. That's knowledge. Deep experiential knowledge. What do you mean? Sensitive to her needs, sensitive to her feelings. And I believe it includes the sexual aspect as well. It includes intimacy, because knowing someone means having an intimate relationship. Remember that? Cain knew his wife and she bore a child. You are to live with your wife in the most intimate way possible, sexually, emotionally. That doesn't change. Live is the word sunoikin. It means to be together with someone in the house. Stay intimate. Stay close. By the way, that same word, sunoikin, is used in the Septuagint for intercourse. So he is definitely talking with sexual overtones. You are to live with your wife in a deeply intimate way. Don't cut yourself off from her deepest physical, emotional needs just because she's not a Christian. You fulfill that dimension. Far from abusing her or ignoring her or being indifferent to her, you are to be sacrificially sensitive to that unsaved woman. You are to be thoughtful. You are to be respectful. That would frankly be kind of a revolutionary thing in that culture. For a man to become a Christian and then all of a sudden become totally respectful and sensitive and feeling toward his wife, who didn't want anything to do with Christ, would really be cross-grain. But that's exactly what it says. You are to nourish her, in the words of Ephesians 5, cherish her, protect her, insulate her, maintain that deep, deep, sensitive intimacy. Secondly, Not only is there to be consideration, but there is to be chivalry. That's a good old word, isn't it? What does he say in verse 7? You have to live with her as with a weaker vessel, since she is a woman. She's a weaker vessel. What do you mean by that? Well, first of all, weaker is a comparative. What's it compared to? Weak. So just keep that in mind. She's weaker, but you're what? Weak. So don't get, you know, overconfident about your great abilities. You're weak, she's weaker. What does it refer to? Physical, emotional, natural weakness. A woman is physically weaker. She must be protected. She must be provided for. She must be nourished. She must be cherished. So, husbands, you have an unsaved wife? Maintain deep intimacy with her. Sensitivity to all of her needs. And understand that she needs your protection. She needs your provision. Third word, companionship. Consideration, chivalry, companionship. I love this. Grant her honor as a fellow heir of the grace of life. What's the grace of life? It's not eternal life. It's not saving grace. Grace simply means a gift. What's the best gift that life has to offer? Marriage. That's God's grace gift to everybody. You're heirs together. That's a very important statement. He's not speaking spiritually here, he's speaking maritally. We know he's talking about an unsaved wife because he says, you husbands likewise. And he ties it into 3:1, where you've got a Christian in an unsaved environment, 2:18, where you have a Christian in an unsaved environment, 2:12 and 13, where you have a Christian in an unsaved environment. So he is saying, look, you must live with her as a fellow heir of the grace of life. Cultivate companionship, friendship. Respect her as heirs together of the grace of life, the best that life has to offer, the topping on life. This calls for fellowship, partnership, friendship, companionship, communion. That too was foreign in Peter's day. Women were not allowed to at all associate as friends, even of their own husbands. They were at best to clean the house and bear children. So he says, husbands, do that. And if you are not considerate, and if you are not chivalrous, and if you are not a companion, look at the end of verse 7. Your prayers will be what? Hindered. What do you think he's praying for? He's praying for what? The salvation of his wife. But that prayer is going to be hindered if he is not treating her in this way, with deep intimacy, with great protection, provision, and with friendship, companionship. Then his prayers won't be hindered. So how do you win an unsaved partner? By living an exemplary Christian life. Just that simple. Just that simple. Whether you're in the government, seeing yourself as a citizen, on the job as an employee, in the home as a marriage partner, the role is always the same. You submit to God's ordained pattern for that social relationship, and you live it out to the maximum to please God. And God will honor you as a testimony wherever you are. Let's bow together in prayer. Lord, thank you for such straightforward and encouraging advice and truth. Bless those wives who have unsaved husbands. Make them all that you want them to be. Bless those husbands that have unsaved wives. Make them all that a husband should be, in order that they might win that partner, in order that their prayers for the salvation of their mate might not be hindered. For Jesus' sake, amen.
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4: God's entire great sovereign kingdom that covers this whole universe, over which He reigns every single split second of every moment of every day. He says you and I have become not only part of the family of God, we're part of the kingdom. Our position has changed. He says once before, we were in the domain of darkness, but now He transferred us by an act of our faith, responding to the atoning death of Jesus Christ. The Holy Spirit baptizes into Christ Jesus, now once in Adam, now in Christ.
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6: If you will listen to this series of messages on how the truth can set you free, my friend, your life will never be the same. There is a liberating power in this passage of Scripture that can make a decided difference in your life. And it may be that you are in bondage to areas that you're not even aware of. Maybe you've been a Christian a long time and can't figure out why you're not happy. Can't figure out why you're not enjoying your Christian life. If you will listen carefully, I believe God will speak to your heart and show you the real problem. And if you will apply what you're going to hear, I can assure you, your life is going to sense a freedom and liberty you've never known before. John chapter 8, let's begin reading, if you will, in verse 31. Remembering that Jesus is talking to the Pharisees and he's talking about the truth. And he said, therefore, to those Jews who had believed him, if you abide in my word, then you are truly disciples of mine. And you shall know the truth, and the truth shall make you free. They answered him, we are Abraham's offspring, have never been enslaved to anyone. How is it that you say you shall become free? Jesus answered them, truly, truly, I say to you, everyone who commits sin is the slave of sin. And the slave does not remain in the house forever. The son does remain forever. If therefore the son shall make you free, you shall be free indeed. Now, let me define what I mean by freedom. I mean release from the bondage of those things, attitudes, habits in your life that are hindering you from becoming the person God wants you to be and from achieving the things that God would have you to achieve. Now listen to me carefully. There are three aspects of this truth that are essential to be set free. One of those truths is the one I want to talk about today. I'm going to tell you all three of them, but I'm only going to talk about one today. The first truth and the basic truth is I must know the truth about my position in Christ Jesus, and until I know that, I will never feel the security God wants me to feel. Now listen to me. What do we mean when we say our position in Christ? What is that position? What is my position in Christ Jesus? What do I mean by that? I want you to look at about five scriptures, if you will, beginning in 2 Corinthians chapter 5. Look there for just a moment. 2 Corinthians chapter 5, verse 17. Look at that. What do we mean by position? What is that position that the Holy Spirit has engineered in your life and mine? Verse 17. Therefore, if any man be where? In Christ. He's a what? A new creature. Old things passed away. Behold, all things have become new. Now, all these things are from God who reconciled us to himself through Christ and gave us the ministry of reconciliation. Now watch this. The word reconciliation means to bring back, to reclaim. So what did God do? In his grace and his mercy, he reached out through the Lord Jesus Christ, convicted you of your sin, showed you his grace, and he brought you back to himself, which means that now you have been reconciled. So you and I are in a position of having been reconciled. That is, we've been brought back. That is, we are now with God. We have been brought back into oneness with him. Second thing I want you to see as a result of that. Look, if you will, in John chapter 1 and verse 12. But as many as received him, to them gave he the power, the right to become what? Children of God, even to those who believe in his name. Now watch this. So what did he do? Our position is we've been reconciled. He reached out, found us in our sin, reconciled us unto himself, and made us what? He made us sons and daughters of God. What is my position? My position is I am living in a state of being reconciled. My position is not only that, but he says, I have been made a son. And you women have been made daughters of God. All right, let's move one step further. If you'll look in Colossians chapter 1 for a moment, and if you'll look in verse 13, and in verse 13 he says, for he delivered us from the domain of darkness and transferred us into the kingdom of his beloved son. Now watch. We have become citizens of the kingdom of God. God's entire great sovereign kingdom that covers this whole universe, over which he reigns every single split second of every moment of every day. He says, you and I have become not only a part of the family of God, we're part of the kingdom. You and I are part of the rule of God and the reign of God, reigning in righteousness with the Lord God Almighty himself. Our position has changed. He says, once before, we were in the domain of darkness, but now he transferred us by an act of our faith, responding to the atoning death of Jesus Christ, the Holy Spirit baptized us into Christ Jesus, now once in Adam, now in Christ. Now I want you to look at these verses. Here they are tucked away in this Ephesians chapter 2 passage, and everybody knows these verses. Verses 8 and 9 say, "For by grace you're saved through faith." Man, we've quoted that for years. We know those verses. But I want you to go back to verse 4 and listen to me carefully and ponder the meaning of these verses. But God, listen, but God, being rich in mercy because of his great love with which he loved us, even when we were dead in our transgressions, he made us alive with Christ, for by him we're saved, and has raised us up with Jesus Christ, seated us with him in the heavenly places in Christ Jesus, in order that in the ages to come he might show the surpassing riches of his grace in kindness toward us who are in Christ Jesus. Now I want you to watch this. Look at this. He has taken the real you. And when you were saved, he said he raised you to walk in newness of life on this earth. But he says he also took the real you, and he took you into the heavenlies and seated you in the heavenlies in Christ Jesus at the Father's right hand. What did he do? Took you out of Adam, put you into Christ Jesus. He says when Jesus died, we died. When he was buried, we were buried. When he arose, we arose. When he ascended, we ascended. When he was seated at the Father's right hand, because we are in him, we were seated there also. He says you are seated in the heavenlies in Christ Jesus now. Not going to be now. Past tense was. It has already happened. You say, how can I be down here and up there? But listen to what he says. But God, being rich in mercy because of his great love, which he loved us. This is the only reason it happened. Even when we were dead in our transgressions, that was our spirit was dead. Body was alive, soul was alive, still thinking, feeling. He says he made us alive together with Christ and raised us up with him and seated us with him in the heavenly places in Christ Jesus. Now listen, what is it that he took up there? He took the real you up there. He's taken the you that's going to last for eternity. He says you are seated in the heavenlies in Christ Jesus. How in the world are you going to be lost when you're already there? You say, but now, I just don't feel that way. Almighty God says the day you were saved, he raised you out of your life of sin, placing you into Christ Jesus, and he has placed you in Christ Jesus, seated in the heavenlies. That is the new redeemed you. Your spirit, he says, is in the heavenlies in Christ Jesus. You are eternally secure. But listen, not only that, you are earthly secure. If you're in Christ, think about this, if you're in Christ, and Christ is seated in the heavenlies at the Father's right hand, the only way in the world anything can touch you down here is for Christ up there to allow it to happen. It's the only way. Now listen, when the Holy Spirit comes into your life and redeems you and baptizes you into Christ Jesus, making you a new creation and one with him, you are eternally secured. You have become a son in the family, in the kingdom, seated the Father, with the Father at his right hand in Christ Jesus. So that you are in the heavenlies in Christ, and the only way you can accept that is by faith, because you can't feel that. And the only people who are going to get liberated are those who are willing to say, "Lord, I can't quite figure all that out, but you've said that you have seated me in the heavenlies at the Father's right hand in Christ Jesus. That's where my security is. But because I've been secured up there, I am also secure down here. Because you see, where am I? I'm in Christ. He's in us, but more scriptures, we're in him. That's where our security is. So that while in my mind and in my physical body and in my human spirit, I'm still down here, my spirit that lasts forever has already been seated in the heavenlies in Christ Jesus. God Almighty said, that's where you and I are. Seated with him in Christ. Now, you see, that all deals with my relationship. No, listen, if you don't have a relationship with Jesus Christ, then there's no security. You're not in heaven. You're down here in this mundane world trying to fight your way through and to make it. And you'll never make it, my friend, without Christ. He says that God Almighty has executed His divine, miraculous power in us. He says, but God, being rich in mercy because of His great love toward us, what has He done? Saved us and raised us up, seated us with Him in the heavenlies in Christ Jesus. So then, listen, if God the Father has seated the real you in the heavenlies in Christ Jesus, and eternally you're going to be there, tell me something you have to be worried about. If Almighty God loves you and me enough, and He has so worked in your life and my life to make us eternally secure here and now, not future, here and now, not later but now, to say to us that because of His great love and mercy toward us, that He seated us in the heavenlies in Christ Jesus. Listen what He says in verse 7. He says, and here's the reason He did it. In order that in the ages to come, He may show the surpassing riches. Listen, that is the surpassing, indescribable riches of His grace. There's no way in the world to fathom the grace or understand it all. He says, the riches of His grace in kindness toward us in Christ Jesus. Friend, the first truth that sets me free is this, that I'm in Him. That means I'm in a state of reconciliation. He's brought me back to Him. He's made me a son, put me in the family, put me in the kingdom, and seated me in the heavenly places in Christ Jesus so that I am walking in absolute security. Now, what does that do to these bondage areas? This feeling of not belonging, of rejection. Listen, rejection is Satan's deceit. Listen, he says you belong. He reconciled you, brought you back. He's made your son, made your daughter, put you in the family, adopted you, made you part of the kingdom. Now then, he says, He's put you in the heavenlies in Christ Jesus, seated at the Father's right hand. Already, that's where you are. The real you that's going to last for eternity is there. Now tell me why you don't feel like you belong. There is no legitimate basis for feeling insecure and a sense, a lack of belonging when God says you belong to Him. He reached out and grabbed you, brought you back, reconciled you, made your son, made your family member. He says He put you into this kingdom, and all of that, He says, I'm going to settle that once and for all. I'm going to take you into the heavenlies and seat you in Christ Jesus at the Father's right hand. Now tell me why you'd feel insecure. Only because Satan says, you don't have it. You can't do it. It won't work. Think about this one verse. The next time you think you don't deserve something, read this. But God, being rich in mercy because of His great love wherewith He has loved you. And you mean to tell me you think He's going to let you go lacking in any area of your life? He has secured you in Him. And that is the foundation, the basis of my liberty and my freedom, that it makes no difference what the world may do to me, it's already a settled issue. The issue is that my eternity not only is settled, but He says He has taken me into the heavenlies in Christ Jesus and seated me at the Father's right hand with Him where He is, I am. Listen, where He is, I am. At the same time, I am down here in this body, in this mind, and the Holy Spirit, His work is now to live through me the life of Jesus Christ and to live that life through you. Do you think about what that means? What it means is the only purpose you and I have for living, my friend, is what? The glory of God. To reflect the Lord Jesus Christ. To magnify Him, to honor Him. So our selfish pursuits don't fit. Because our citizenship and our family heritage and our position speaks of holiness, righteousness, obedience, joy, peace, confidence, security in Him. You say, but I still don't feel like it. And I want to tell you, my friend, your feelings will keep you in bondage the rest of your life unless you are willing to give them up to the testimony of the Word of God. The Word of God says the truth will set you free. The first step in that truth is to know what your position is, who you are, where you are in Christ Jesus our Lord. Now, one last passage. Look in John chapter 15 for just a moment. John chapter 15, and listen to what he says. Jesus talking to his disciples right before he left them. He says, I'm the true vine, my Father is the husbandman. Every branch in me that does not bear fruit, he takes away, and every branch that bears fruit, he prunes it, that it may bear more fruit. You're already clean because of the word which I've spoken to you. Listen, abide where? In me. And I where? In you. As the branch cannot bear fruit of itself except it abide in the vine, so neither can you except you abide where? I am the vine, you are the branches. He who abides where? In me. And I in him, he bears much fruit, for apart from me, you can do nothing. You know what our position is? Our position in our daily life is just resting in him. Look, if you will, in Colossians chapter 2. Colossians chapter 2 and verse 6. Listen to what he says. And here's really the key. As you therefore have received Christ Jesus. How did you receive him? How? By faith. So walk in him. All right, you received him by faith. He says, so we are to walk in him. That is, we are in him. He is in us. We are in him. Our position is by faith. We are walking in him, and therefore, if we're walking in him, we have all the security we need, all the sense of belonging is there. Because you see, we belong to God the Father, God the Son, God the Holy Spirit, sons and daughters of God, in the family, in the kingdom. And he says, you who have been saved have been seated in him, in Christ Jesus. If I'm in him and he's in the heavenlies, then I must be there. And my friend, don't let your feelings keep you in bondage because you say, oh, if I could just understand how I could be here and how I could be there. You'll never understand that. You'll never fathom the miraculous resurrection of Jesus Christ. You'll never be able to explain in finite detail with all the details of the virgin birth or the new birth. That you see, he gives us enough knowledge to liberate us and free us, but you'll never be able to fathom humanly and reason how you can be up there and down here at the same time. But that is exactly what he says. That's our position. Listen, you'll never be free until you're willing to accept your position in Christ, that you're the sons and daughters of Almighty God, and he has freed you to become everything he wants you to be in order to accomplish everything he wants you to accomplish.
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6: 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That is an act of grace. You see, the only thing you could do is just respond. You responded to His love, responded to His grace, responded to His kindness, responded to His goodness. You and I have been the recipients of all that God's been giving down through the years. So it is a work of grace. It is a work of God's goodness and love and mercy toward us. It is an unchanging act. Now listen, our position in Jesus Christ is the only basis you and I have for our eternal security. All right, let's bring it a little closer home. What is your basis of security in this life, today? What is the basis of your security? Well, is it your money? You could lose it tomorrow or today. Is it your position? You could get fired this afternoon. Is your relationship to other people? That could all change in a split second. The truth is, you and I have no other basis in life for security except our personal relationship to Jesus Christ, which God the Father engineered as a result of the cross by the power of the Holy Spirit, placing us into Jesus Christ, who is our Savior and our Lord.
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3: Today's was a high of 92 degrees with a low of 72 degrees, partly cloudy.
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15: What in the world is thinking? Why are you talking about it on the public square? Hi, this is Dave Zanotti. Good question. We'll talk about it right now. Here on the public square, we are delighted to have strategic allies. Biblical Christianity is a team sport. And as Christians, we all play for the same coach. And it is wonderful, sadly rare, but wonderful when we have the opportunity to work with other organizations that are doing great work. You say, why is it rare? Well, because there's a lot of competition. You know that if you've got a mailbox. You know how many different groups there are, how many organizations there are, and how often they end up in a competitive space. Well, because most Christians don't want to mess with public policy very much, the Public Square and the American Policy Roundtables kind of had a wider berth because there are not a lot of people standing in line. But there's one place where there are some people in line, and we are delighted to stand with them. And one area is in finding and developing new leaders. Think, T-H-I-N-Q. ThinkMedia.com is an organization that is a nonprofit that is biblically based, that the folks that are here are genuinely Christian, and we'll vouch for them. with Gabe and Rebecca Lyons. They are doing tremendous work on finding young leaders who want to have conversations about biblical truth in the marketplace. And if you've never heard of them, please join with the many who are finding out for the first time. We're doing a joint project on the 4th of July. We're hosting dinners where people can get together with materials prepared by Think, and we've had a chance to participate in those materials and to contribute some of the videos that are a part of it. And we think it's a great way

0: thinking, and residual effects of childhood poverty. Replacing lies with truth gave her the ability to think, believe, and feel differently. She says financial stewardship is about trusting God to provide. It's motivated her to restructure her financial goals to align with biblical principles. She sees getting out of debt as a way to glorify God because it positions her to help others. Rather than hoarding out of fear, she saves prudently. She's making herself available to teach others and is intentionally generous when there's legitimate need. Her new budget reflects her values. The shift requires her to take risks she would not have taken previously. She's trusting in God's provision rather than her own resources. As a result, she's more generous, more purposeful, and more at peace than ever before. This budget coach sought training on what the Bible says about finances. She left transformed in her relationship with God. She knows He is faithful, regardless of the economic conditions or market fluctuations. Her value is in Christ alone, not her net worth, job title, or achievements. May her story encourage you. This September, we're celebrating all that God has done through Crown over the last 50 years. 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

0: Richardson. Play the best music on the planet. Top of the day to you. Pour yourself up another cup.
1: Yeah.
0: Pull up a chair and let's spend some time together. I want to encourage you with some good Southern gospel music, God's word, and hopefully put a few smiles on your face along the way. And I pray that everything that I do today brings glory. And that happens when I encourage you through his word and through some very, very good music. Isaiah chapter 41 verse 10 says this, "Fear not, for I am with you. Be not dismayed, for I am your God. I will strengthen you. Yes, I will help you, and I will uphold you with my righteous right hand." Fear says, what if? Faith says, even if. So let's read that again, and I want you to know that God is faithful. Fear not, for I am with you. He's faithful. Be not dismayed, for I am your God. He's faithful. I will strengthen you. He's faithful. Yes, I will help you. He is faithful. I will uphold you with my righteous right hand. God is faithful. No matter what you're facing today, God has already promised his presence, his strength, and his help.

taking it back to 2005 with Brian Free and Assurance, As Long As I've Got, King Jesus. I'm Bobby Richardson. Hey, I want to share a little devotion with you. Have you ever noticed that nothing catches God by surprise? We may think it does because the answer that we need now is not coming in our time. So probably caught God off guard. Nothing catches God off guard. Nothing catches God by surprise. You know, the phone call didn't surprise him. The doctor's report and diagnosis, that didn't surprise him. The financial need didn't surprise him. God isn't reacting to your situation today. He's already working in it. And before you woke up this morning, God was already preparing grace for you today. Psalms 139, verse 16. Listen, all the days fashioned for me were written in your book. All the days, not some, not part, not just in the beginning, not just in the middle of my middle age. All the days fashioned for me were written in your book. Thank you, Lord. When you don't know what tomorrow holds, remember who holds tomorrow. Hey, God loves you no matter what. Here's CT and Becky Townsend. Gonna have a good time.

0: King David describes in Psalm 143, "Therefore my spirit is overwhelmed within me, my heart within me is distressed."
1: If those words express your feelings, then move to Psalm 121, where David says,
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2: Life storms come hard. Heartbreak, loss, fear. But in the middle of the struggle, there's a sound that lifts you higher. Southern Gospel isn't just music. It's a lifeline. Songs that speak of grace, faith, and the God who never leaves your side. When you go through deep waters, let the music remind you that you never go alone.

We're playing the best music on the planet. I'm Bobby Richardson. Hang on tight. I've got some more of those papa jokes coming up for you here in just a little bit. I really enjoy sharing those with you. My grandkids love to make papa laugh, and so I'm going to share some of those with you. I've got a couple songs coming up with the same theme. It's a theme about how if God was faithful yesterday, he will be faithful today. If God was faithful yesterday, doesn't mean the day before today. God was faithful in the Word of God way back. Every ounce, every page, every verse and word, God was faithful. He never went back on a promise. And he wants you to know that he's not going to go back on any promise with you. He loves you. Here's two songs. Start with Kelly Garner, My God.

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2: Today shows a high of 92 degrees with a low of 72 degrees, partly cloudy.
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0: Taking it back to 1997 with their project, When I See the Cross, that's Greater Vision. He'd Still Been God. Thank you so much for locking it in with me and hanging in here. Hope I've been an encouragement to you. Still got a lot on the way. Got some new music, two songs coming your way. Brand new stuff from the Vlines Trio. Also Down East Boys, their new one. And I'm going to throw in a favorite of mine from the Walkers. It's a worship song that I hope and I pray it speaks to your spirit today. It's entitled Holy Spirit Flow Through Me, and I Know You Will Be Blessed. All of that's coming up.
1: There are people we have great admiration for because they excelled in a certain area. Christopher Columbus was a brilliant, bold navigator and explorer. And because he was such a big hit, he was given the position of governor on one of the islands in the New World. But he was such a disaster at that position that he was later thrown in jail. Mark Twain was the most famous writer of his day. Then he tried his hand at business and inventing. They ended up costing him every cent he had, and he went into debt. And in the Old Testament, Saul was a popular, good-looking guy who was very well liked, so the people were thrilled to make him Israel's first king. But he turned into an absolute failure as king of Israel. The lesson in the Bible and in history is this: find what you're good at, then get great at it. Take it to prayer and ask God to help you weed out all the things in your life that are not part of the assignment he has for you. The main reason people fail is lack of focus.
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Bible says and reminds us, if we worship God and when we worship God, we must worship God in spirit and in truth. It doesn't mean that you don't have to lift your hands or clap your hands or those tears that flow down your cheeks in worship to Him. But the most important part is your spirit. And when you worship God in spirit. And you can do that today. You can do that right now. And there's a song here that really, really ministers to me. Here's the Walkers. Holy Spirit, flow.

0: out some scripture nuggets for you. Ready? Here we go. Philippians 4:13. I can do all things through Christ who strengthens me. You may not feel strong enough at the moment, but Christ is that strength inside you. Psalms 46:1. God is our refuge and strength. God is not just your emergency contact. He is your refuge. And nugget number three, Romans 8:28. God can take broken pieces and create beautiful testimonies. Take those today, meditate on that, and know that you are loved.
1: 1 Corinthians 2:9-10. No eye has seen, no ear has heard, no mind has conceived what God has prepared for those who love him. These are the things God has revealed to us by his Spirit.

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2: Today shows a high of 92 degrees with a low of 72 degrees, partly cloudy.
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0: We're here to uplift, motivate, and encourage you on your journey with some of the best music on the planet, and also hopefully to put a smile on your face. I like doing this several times during the day. You've heard of dad jokes? Well, what about papa jokes? All right, here we go, papa jokes. Why did the math book look sad, papa? Well, it had too many problems. And what kind of shoes do ninjas wear, Papa?
1: Sneakers.
0: And what do you call a fish wearing a bow tie? This was fun to listen to them say. Sophisticated. Hey, I hope that put a smile on your face today. Hope you have a wonderful day. I'm Bobby Richardson, playing the best music on the planet.

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trusting us with your day. Hope that you are having a wonderful day today. And if you're driving around, please be careful. Stay safe. Hey, if you're at home, maybe cleaning or just chilling for today, thank you for locking it in. And I promise you, I'm going to do my best to encourage and motivate you in your day. Now, whatever you may be doing, if you would like to hear something, I would love to make your day. Just give me a holler here at the studio, and I will do my best to get that on for you. But hang on tight. I've got the weird and wacky news segment that's coming up here in just a little bit.

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2: Today shows a high of 92 degrees with a low of 72 degrees, partly cloudy.
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3: I'm Pat Barker with the Guardians. It's hot out there. Stay cool. With great Southern gospel music right here.

It's time for Southern Gospel Industry News. The Kingsmen have announced Josh Davis as their new lead vocalist. Congratulations, Josh. And the Inspirations are preparing a special new project highlighting 250 years of gospel music heritage. And closing out with Mark Bishop, well, he's announced an upcoming album entitled Where Do Blessings Come From? Focusing on recognizing God's goodness in everyday life. And that's been your Southern Gospel Industry News in 60. Hey, I'm Bobby Richardson. Thank you so much for trusting me with your day. I take that very, very seriously. Got Justified Quartet, Ernie Haas and Signature Sound, and this one from the Phillips family.

Bobby Richardson playing the best music on the planet. Here's the brand new one from Justified Quartet entitled Beyond the Storm. We got Jeremy Allison. He's got a brand new one out. Tribute Quartet coming your way off the request line. And Jordan Family Band up next.

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1: 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The gospel truth for the lost and found. Great Southern gospel and classic country hymns with the triumphant quartet, Greater Vision, Karen Peck, along with George Jones, Alan Jackson, and Jim Reeves. Join me, Danny Church, 1 to 3 Sunday on Sound Radio. You've never heard it so good.
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0: angels in heaven rejoice when one person gets saved. So angels know how to party.
1: Dr. Tony Evans says not only are angels real, they're rooting for us.
0: Satan is trying to keep the unsaved unsaved. God is trying to snatch the unsaved from being unsaved into being saved. Every time God snatches somebody out of hell, the angels go crazy.
1: This is the Alternative Broadcast, featuring the timeless biblical teachings from the archives of Dr. Tony Evans. Most people picture angels the way movies and television portray them, but the Bible paints a very different picture. Today, we'll begin an intriguing series where Dr. Evans explores who these heavenly beings really are and the powerful role they play in God's activity around us. Let's join him.
0: We're going to be studying the subject of angels. I'm calling it angels, good, bad, and ugly. The good angels are the elect angels, the bad angels are the fallen angels or demonic angels, and the ugly angel is Satan. I want to say seven things about angels. Number one, angels are created beings. Colossians chapter 1 introduces us to this issue of the createdness of angels. We find in verse 16, for by him, by Christ, all things were created, both in heaven and on earth, visible and invisible. There we have our two worlds, the world that you can see visible, the world you cannot see invisible. Both were created by the same person, Jesus Christ, in heaven and on earth. So visible is earth, invisible are the heavens, whether thrones or dominions or rulers or authorities, all things were created by him and for him. That's very important. He says the invisible realm, this angelic realm made up of these rulers and authorities and powers, were created by Christ for Christ. Now that's very important because that means Christ should be on the front of Time magazine, not angels. They were not created as an end in themselves, nor as an order in themselves. They were created for God's divine purposes. The second thing we want to look at is that angels are spiritual beings. Hebrews chapter 1, verse 14. Are they not all ministering, here's the word, spirits, sent out to render service for the sake of those who will inherit salvation? We are not to look for them in terms of simply physical frames. That is, you're not supposed to see them. You're not supposed to be able to touch them. You're not supposed to be able to grab them. Why? Because they're not flesh and blood. They are spirits. They are immaterial beings. Even though angels are immaterial, non-physical beings, they can and do on occasion become visible beings in order to carry out specific, sovereignly directed supernatural activity on the earth. Look at Hebrews chapter 13, verse 2. Do not neglect to show hospitality to strangers, for by this some have entertained angels without knowing it. Now, this is very important because sometimes on occasion, when God wants to accomplish a certain thing, he will direct one of his invisible spirits to become visible in the life of a believer in order to accomplish some divinely ordained timetable for doing God's will. Angels are created beings. Angels are spiritual beings. Also, thirdly, angels are personal beings. When I say that they are personal, that means they have personhood. And in order to have personhood, you have to have three things: emotion, intellect, and will. So even though angels are invisible,

0: visible, and even though they are spiritual, they are still persons. 1 Peter 1:12 says that they desire to look into the salvation that Christians experience. They want to understand better what redemption is all about. Why? Because there is no redemption for angels. Secondly of all, you recall Luke chapter 15, verse 10. It says the angels in heaven rejoice when one person gets saved. So angels know how to party. They have a good old time when there's salvation. Now, I'll give you a sneak preview. Why are angels so excited when one person gets saved? I'll tell you why. Because that means there's one more victory for God in the angelic conflict. Satan is trying to keep the unsaved unsaved. God is trying to snatch the unsaved from being unsaved into being saved. Every time God snatches somebody out of hell into heaven, the angels go crazy. And the angels are going crazy because there's been another victory in the battle for the souls of men, which is part of the bigger issue we're discussing. What? The angelic conflict. Fourthly, angels are an innumerable host of beings. In other words, there's a bunch of them. Okay? Daniel chapter 7, verse 10. A river of fire was flowing and coming out from before God, him. Thousands upon thousands were attending him, and myriads upon myriads were standing before him. The court sat and the books were open. You got 100 million angels attending to God. Whenever we come into the presence of God, we are joining angels already there. Okay? So whenever you worship, you are never worshiping alone. So, they are created beings. They are spiritual beings. They are personal beings. There is an innumerable host of them. And their description is quite glorious. They are glorious beings. Look at Daniel chapter 10, verse 5 and 6. Daniel said, I lifted up my eyes and looked. And behold, there was a certain man dressed in linen, whose waist was girded with a belt of pure gold. His body was like beryl. His face had the appearance of lightning. His eyes were like flaming torches. His arms and feet like the gleam of polished bronze. And the sounds of his words like the sound of a tumult. Now I, Daniel, alone saw the vision, while the men who were with me did not see the vision. Nevertheless, a great dread fell on them, and they ran away to hide themselves. When an angel does show up, and when you do get to see him, it's going to be more than your eyes can handle. So these beings are glorious beings, are magnificent beings, specimens, but that's what got the devil in trouble. Devil got in trouble because he was too pretty. That's right. That's what the Bible said. This devil looked at the mirror on the wall. Who is the fairest of us all? And he said to himself, you bad boy. The Bible said God made him so beautiful, so magnificent, so gorgeous, it got to his head. Now let's get to number 6. They are also functional beings. They have a job. In fact, they have basically 3 jobs. I'll give you number 1. The first job, as we've already said, is the worship of God. Okay? One of the first jobs that angels do is they praise God. Psalm 148, verse 2. They praise God. Worship him. Adore him. Adorn him all day long. Okay? That's one thing. Second thing that they do, Psalm 103. Let's read verses 19 and following. The Lord hath established his throne in the heavens, and his sovereignty rules over all. Bless the Lord, you his angels. So that's worship. Mighty in strength, who performs his word, obey the voice of his word. Bless the Lord, all ye his host, you who serve him, doing his will. The second thing that angels do is execute the program of God. But then the job that you and I probably are most interested in, Hebrews 1:14 says this, are they not all ministering spirits sent out to render service for the sake of those who will inherit salvation? Now, if you are here today and you are saved, you have one or more angels. If you are here and you are not saved, there is absolutely no biblical indication you have any angel to count on. Because chapter 1 verse 14 says that the ministering spirits or angels are sent out for the sake of those who will inherit salvation. So they're only available to people who are saved or to people who will be saved. They're not available to the general public. All right? Now that's the problem with a lot of these magazine articles and a lot of these people are seeing angels, because they're not just generally available. God is using angels for his specific kingdom purpose. And if it's not related to kingdom, he's not interested in you getting touched by an angel. Okay? He is interested in you finding the highway to heaven, though. All right? So the key then is that the angels are assigned to people by virtue of their salvation or potential salvation. All right? Acts chapter 12. Peter, as we just looked at a moment ago, is supernaturally released from prison by an angel. We saw that in verse 7. He's supernaturally released. The church has been praying for him. Peter's released from prison supernaturally. And then we come to Acts chapter 12, verse 13. He goes knocking on the door where they're having a prayer meeting for his release. And when he knocked on the door of the gate, a servant girl named Rhoda came to answer. So he knocks on the door of the prayer meeting. And when she recognized Peter's voice, because of her joy, she did not open the gate. So she's so excited, she forgets to let Peter in. Okay? But ran and announced that Peter was standing in front of the gate. And they said to her, you are out of your mind. Because we prayed for him. He in jail. But she kept insisting that it was so. And they kept saying, it is his what? Angel. Angel. But Peter kept knocking. And when they opened the door, they saw it was him. And they were amazed. In other words, there was a belief in the New Testament church that believers had angels. That is, people who were assigned to them. And obviously, Peter did, because he showed up and got him out of jail.
1: Dr. Evans will return in a moment with more details on what angels are all about. First, though, what you're hearing today is part of Tony's powerful two-volume series, Angels, Good, Bad, and Ugly. 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
0: Now, angels are created beings, spiritual beings, personal beings, they're innumerable, host of beings, glamorous beings. They're functional beings. Finally, just dealing with this introduction of what angels are, they are powerful beings. You don't have to turn there, but 2 Thessalonians 1:7 says, when Jesus Christ returns, he will return with his most powerful angels. When they roll the stone over the tomb, Luke chapter 24, verses 2-4 says that an angel just came and whisked the stone away like it was paper. It's because they were powerful beings. In fact, they control nature. Let's look at a few of those. Revelation chapter 7. After this, I saw four angels standing at the four corners of the earth, holding back the four winds of the earth so that no wind should blow on the earth or on the sea or on any tree. Now that's deep. The angels are pictured here as holding back wind. Okay? Look at chapter 8, verse 12. And the fourth angel sounded, and a third of the sun, and a third of the moon, and a third of the stars were smitten, so that a third of them might be darkened, and the day might not shine for a third of it, and the night in the same way. These angels are stopping stars from shining, part of the sun from shining, and keeping nighttime, nighttime. You remember Daniel, Daniel in the lion's den, when he was thrown in the lion's den, and the lions, as powerful as they are, could not get it within themselves to eat Daniel. Shadrach, Meshach, and Abednego in the fiery furnace, an angel showed up, and they were preserved. Look at Ezekiel chapter 1. Verse 4, and I looked, and behold, a storm wind was coming from the north. So he sees a storm coming. A great cloud with fire flashing forth continually and a bright light around it, and in its midst something like glowing metal in the midst of the fire. And within it there were figures resembling four living beings. And this was their appearance. They had human form, kinda. Verse 5, because each of them had four faces and four wings. So he sees these creatures that are amazing. Now, what am I saying? Here's what I like to suggest to you. That the activities of nature that you look at on television, when they show the weather report, and there's an earthquake here, and a hurricane there, and a storm brewing over there, or when you come to church on a cloudy day and on your way out, there is thunder and lightning and you see these flashes of light in the sky. I am suggesting to you, yeah, what you're thinking is what I'm going to say, that the meteorological activities of natural law, or what people call nature, is in fact angelic activity. That when the wind blows up, that simply means the wings are flapping. That they have congregated and gathered together in such a large number and are moving at such a supersonic speed that they are creating that much turbulence in carrying out the purposes of God. You say, how do I know that? Because the Bible says that that's what they do. He says, Ezekiel says, I saw the wind, and when my eyes were open and I was able to look inside the wind, I saw angels moving there. That it is not just wind. It is not just a haphazard activity. It is functionally the activity of God's angelic host. God's activity, God doing God's thing, using the normal, natural movement of nature. Turn with me to Psalm 18. We have this glorious statement of the power of angels. Verse 7. Then the earth shook and quaked, and the foundations of the mountains were trembling and were shaken because he was angry. God was angry. Smoke set up out of his nostrils, and the fire of his mouth devoured. Coals were kindled by it. He bowed the heavens also and came down with thick darkness under his feet. And he rode upon the cherub, or plural, cherubim, or angelic host. He rode upon, that is, he did his activity through the use of cherubs and flew. Now, let me say this in closing. If angels are this great and this powerful, shouldn't we go looking for them? No. What you go looking for is Jesus. That's what Hebrews says. Hebrews says these angels are bad. They're great. They're awesome. But don't go angel looking. Don't say, I'm going to find my guardian angel. He done already found you. He says in chapter 1, verse 3, and he is the radiance of his glory. Jesus is the radiance of God's glory, the exact representation of his nature. He upholds all things by the word of his power. When he had made purification for sins, he sat down at the right hand of the majesty on high, having become as much better than the angels, as he has inherited a more excellent name than that. He says in verse 6, and when he had again bring home the firstborn into the world, he said, and let all the angels of God worship him. And of the angels, he said, who makes his angels winds and his ministers what? A flame of fire or lightning. Those are what angels do, and they do that under Jesus Christ. But of the Son, he says, thy throne, O God. In other words, when God looks at angels, he say, give me a little wind here. Give me a little earthquake there. Give me a little lightning over here. But when he sees Jesus, he says, thy throne, O God. In other words, when the Father looks at the Son, they have God talk. When they look at angels, they just boss them around. To put it another way, if you know Jesus, you'll get your angel. Don't go angel looking, go Jesus looking.
1: And if you're still looking, if you haven't found Jesus and the new life he wants to give you, here's Dr. Evans with a prayer to get you started.
3: If you have yet to accept Jesus Christ as your personal Savior, we can resolve that right now. I'm going to say a little prayer. I want you to pray it after me, but you've got to mean it for yourself. Lord Jesus, I'm a sinner, and I know I need a Savior because I can't save myself. So right now, I trust you alone because you died for me and arose for me to be my sin bearer. You are now my substitute, and I'm believing you to forgive my sin and to give me eternal life. Thank you for the free gift of salvation that you have given to me. 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In Jesus' name, amen. Welcome to the family, and we'll keep ministering to you for your spiritual growth through our broadcast. God bless you.
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1: Democratic Congresswoman Yasemin Ansari from Arizona has introduced radical legislation that should make Americans recoil. H.R. 8158, known as the Reproductive Health Care Leave Act, would require employers to provide up to 12 days of paid leave per year for workers to have abortions. The legislation has 28 Democratic co-sponsors, though it's not expected to succeed. Attempts like this play to the base of the pro-abortion lobby and clearly signal their intentions. The abortion industry and their supporters in Congress want to force taxpayers and employers to subsidize the killing of innocent children in the womb.
0: For more information, follow us on social media at Life Issues Institute.
2: Back to Genesis with Dr. John Morris, scientist with the Institute for Creation Research. Dr. Morris, what were the flying dinosaurs?
3: Chris, the flying reptiles like the pterodactyls were not really dinosaurs. By definition, dinosaurs walked on land with bones different from the flying reptiles. But they're often in the same discussion, usually as being huge reptiles from the great age of reptiles. Of course, I disagree with the term age of reptiles. I think all animals were created during creation week, flying animals on day 5 and land animals on day 6. But, you know, there's a lot of evidence that these flying reptiles lived at the same time as humans. Sober historians of yesteryear described such beasts and even drew pictures of them. And the American Indians even drew pictures of the Thunderbird, and their drawings are similar to the Pteranodon. Make no mistake, Chris, the evidence fits the back-to-Genesis truth of recent creation of all things.
2: Thanks, Dr. Morris. For more on creation, visit our website at www.icr.org.
4: 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Gospel workers are counting the cost of Monday's 7.8 magnitude earthquake in the Philippines. The archipelago's second most populous island of Mindanao suffered damage, with at least 32 dead and hundreds injured. AMG International oversees 3 child development centers in the quake zone. 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
1: Hello and welcome to another edition of New Life Live. I'm your host, Brian Perez, and we're going to be in the studio today for 2 hours taking your calls. Here's the number, 1-800-229-3000. Write that down. Maybe you don't need it today, but you'll need it in the future sometime. So write it down. NewLife.com is our website, and here to give you the advice that you're looking for, we've got clinical psychologist Dr. Jill Hubbard and licensed marriage and family therapist J.J. West. Jill, how are you?
2: Hey, I'm great. Wanted to give a shout out today to our director of communications, yes. Lisa Voyen. It is her birthday, and without her, none of us would be where we're supposed to be.
1: That's right.
2: Or at least at the right time.
1: Yes.
2: So
1: yes,
2: she so keeps us all in check. So
1: Lisa's amazing.
2: Happy birthday, Lisa.
1: As I've told her since I met her a year and a half ago, I wish I could clone her because she's just amazing what she does. Thank you, Lisa, for everything. You are an amazing person. JJ, how are you?
3: I'm doing great. And not only does Lisa keep our show on track and keep all of us where we're supposed to be, she also produces the Everyman's Battle podcast and keeps me and Doug on track where we need to be, which is a huge task.
2: Yes.
3: So kudos and the happiest of birthdays to Lisa.
1: Yes, indeed. So what's on your mind to start us off today?
3: Yeah. You know, it's interesting. It's two things are on my mind. One is we just got back from doing another Everyman's Battle workshop in Dallas. And it was such a joy to be there, to be with those guys, to see. I say this all the time. I get to sit on the front row and watch God work miracles in people's lives. Such a great gig. So once again, it was a great weekend, and I was so thrilled to be able to be a part of that. The second thing that's on my mind is a conversation I had recently with a client who is in the midst of a career change. And she's really not sure what the next step is for her. She's not really sure where God is leading her. And we talked about the fact that we start with the, you know, Psalm 37:4, I believe it is, where he said, or is it 34:7? I may have mixed that up, where it says, delight yourself in the Lord and he will give you the desires of your heart. So often I think we interpret that verse that as long as I delight myself in the Lord, I'm gonna get everything that I want. Like some sort of trade-off, some sort of quid pro quo. But really, I believe what the verse is saying is when I start with delighting myself in the Lord, he gives me my desires. He implants in me his desires and then brings them to fruition. And so we start not with, oh gosh, what am I gonna do? What's gonna be my income? How do I make this decision? I start with, is my delight in the Lord? Am I delighting in him? Am I trusting in him? Am I going to him? And that's not just platitudes. That's tangibly, am I sitting down and proclaiming to myself, God is in control. I am not. God is good and I can trust him. And I'm delighting in those truths today. As I do that, it shapes my heart.
1: Mm-hmm. Jill, any thoughts?
2: Oh, I love that. And it is Psalm 37, JJ. So you were right the first time.
3: Yes.
2: But yeah, I mean, God isn't just hanging
3: out. Should
2: never
3: doubt myself.
2: Right. He's not just hanging out waiting to sign off on our plan, right? He is directing the plan. So great.
1: Indeed. So if you guys want to talk to Jill and JJ, they're going to be here for 2 hours today. We can talk about depression. We can talk about mental health. It is Men's Mental Health Awareness Month. We can talk about that, guys, if you want to call in. 1-800-229-3000, or maybe you know a man who is struggling with his mental health. 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If you went to Every Man's Battle this week, weekend. We'd love to hear from you. In fact, we've got Grant coming up and also Pat. Stand by.
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5: Hi, thank you.
1: What's going on? You went to EMB?
5: Yeah, I was there this past weekend. It was really encouraging. I just want to call and say thank you guys. I've gotten a scholarship to go as well. And so that was part of just really grateful for the opportunity and just be there with like a group of around 30 guys, and then they put you in smaller groups. And so just to know, like, you know, there's other men that you can relate to, and that, you know, there's a greater plan and purpose, and not just, you know, things that eventually just are going to lead to destruction. So, yeah, I really appreciate it. And JJ mentioned it and was like, all right, I got to call in. So,
1: well, we appreciate your call. What's your story briefly? What led you to Every Man's Battle?
5: Well, I remember the book being released when I was maybe high school or college. And then I've gone to different groups and been trying to be disciples, and but I had gone through a divorce that was related in part to lack of integrity. And so I think I'm engaged now, and I don't want to repeat the same mistakes. And so a friend from church told my fiance about the your ministry. And so at first I was a little hesitant, because I hadn't heard of you all. I'd been going through a different ministry. I'm just wrapping that up. But it was kind of coming to an end, so I wasn't really sure what to do next. So at least with Every Man's Battle, and there's sustained victory groups, there's like discipleship groups. So that was just really helpful. And then just talking with the small group leader, he's a life coach from North Carolina, and just meeting guys from, you know, all over Texas and Oklahoma and Arkansas and Ohio and North Dakota. It's unique in California, understanding how many men are struggling with the same thing, and doesn't really matter where your geographic location is.
1: Right.
5: But also know that we don't have to be lonely. Like, there's, you know, it's a very similar experience despite like where we live and who we are. You know, we need that like fellowship, and like iron sharpens iron. So
1: yeah, that's for sure. JJ.
3: Yeah. So Grant, hey, thanks for calling in. It was so great to meet you this weekend, and I'm glad to hear that you're wanting to take this seriously and continue on with sustained victory. Could you share with the audience maybe one thing, one takeaway that you're like, okay, I don't want to forget this. I want to hold on to this truth that I was challenged with this weekend.
5: Yeah, it's just how we have to connect with God, with ourselves through like journaling, and then with other people. So I might have bad habits, but I can't, if I think my way into a bad habit, I'm not going to be able to think my way out of it. So it really does need some sort of influence to break the cycle, the bad habit, basically.
3: Mm-hmm. Oh, that's great. Oh, man. Thanks for sharing that. And thanks so much for calling. And like I said, I'm really glad that you were there, glad to have gotten to know you a little bit, and looking forward to seeing how God takes where you are now and where he's taking you to, like to see that, right? To see the growth and see the change. It's encouraging.
2: Yeah, Grant, thank you so much. Yes, for calling. And as the female here on the panel today, your future wife will be so grateful. It's such a gift that you have given her, that you've acknowledged this, that you see the problem, that you're not just thinking, oh, my new marriage, my new wife will fix this problem. That no, it's something you are taking responsibility for and taking care of so that you can start off differently. Love it.
1: Yeah, and that's something we talk about here on New Life Live, about every man's battle, because some guys, single guys or whatever, will think, you know, once I get married, all these urges and everything will go away.
2: It'll change because then, you know, I can have sex with my wife and it won't be a problem.
1: Right. Yeah. But you can find out more about Every Man's Battle on our website, newlife.com. 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Let's go to Pat in Byers, Colorado, watching us on NRB TV. Hi there, Pat. Welcome to New Life Live.
6: Hi, thanks. Thanks for the call. I've been seeing a therapist. She's not a Christian therapist. I've seen her a couple of times. And I write poetry and songs and everything like that. She said, could you send me a screenshot of some of your stuff? So I sent her a screenshot of a couple of completed songs that have music to it from, you know, that aren't recent. And she said, can you send me some more? And I said, well, I'm not finished with some of the stuff I'm writing. And she said, well, send it to me and I'll add AI to it to complete it. And I thought, well, that's a little strange because this is kind of personal stuff to me. And I kind of have a little bit of a problem with boundaries. And so I'm thinking, I'm asking myself, why do you feel uncomfortable, or are you just guarding? And she's the therapist, you're not. So do you send her your personal stuff that's not finished? And I was perplexed. Why would AI finish something for me?
1: And why would your therapist want AI to finish something for you?
2: Why is she taking on your project versus you're bringing it into the session and using it to talk, you know, because music and writing is a wonderful way of expressing how we feel and where we're at. And so, to share that with your therapist is part of your therapeutic process, not for her to take and polish up, right, and possibly do something with. So I would want to talk with her about that in the session and talk about your discomfort, because this is a relationship and the things that come up in the therapy room can be used to really help you and be very therapeutic. Because if you're having these feelings with her and you're telling me you have boundary issues, it tells me that you're sensing that it feels like maybe there's a boundary violation going on, perhaps.
6: Okay.
2: So,
6: and I don't know if that's my problem.
2: But that's okay. You're going to therapy for you. So you don't have to decide what's her problem. You just have to tell her how it makes you feel. And that in trying to learn about boundaries, it feels uncomfortable that your stuff would be taken and something else done with it. Like, this is your creative process. And there's a lot of issues now. I mean, people do that with AI. And it's like we're then lacking something in our own creative process.
1: Would that be normal for a therapist to ask someone to bring in their work? Like, if they're an artist, to bring in their paintings or whatever the case might be? Okay.
2: Sure. Yes.
3: Yeah. To bring it in, to process together, what is this expressing about you? Or what were you trying to communicate, right? That's very normal. And like Jill was saying, good therapy is supposed to be a microcosm of how we do relationship.
7: Mm-hmm.
3: And so like Jill was saying, it's important, Pat, for you to be able to make your request known, make your feelings known, to be able to say, hey, I just need to, you to know that I was feeling uncomfortable at this request. You're not assigning judgment or blame or saying you did something wrong, you shouldn't have asked me this. You're simply expressing, for me, in that scenario, I felt uncomfortable with you asking for this when it's unfinished because it's something that I want to complete, right? That's completely fine for you to share that. And because good therapy is supposed to be a microcosm, it helps to practice. How do I have and maintain good, healthy boundaries with others where I can express what my wants and my desires and my feelings are without fear of retribution?
2: Well, and if it's, you can approach it also from a stance of, I'm a little bit confused. Mm-hmm. Can you help me understand, what's the purpose?
3: Yeah,
2: what's the therapeutic value in that? Mm-hmm. I don't know if you talked about wanting to produce your songs and somehow maybe she has an interest in that and so she's going to help you. That also wouldn't be appropriate. This is your process. She can certainly, add in her experience or knowledge of the subject, but it's yours to do and to decide what to do with. So, but just, approach it from a stance of wanting to understand more. Mm-hmm. What the therapeutic purpose is in that.
1: Have you copyrighted your work, Pat?
8: Yes, the two that I sent her are copywritten.
1: Okay.
2: Good.
8: And I said it's copywritten, it's in the studio, there's music to it, but she wasn't interested in that. She didn't want to hear it.
2: Oh.
8: She didn't want to hear, it was just a screenshot of the lyrics.
3: Mm-hmm.
2: Mm-hmm.
3: Right. Okay.
8: And
3: Were you clear when she asked for the first two what the therapeutic value was in that? Did she share with you what she was wanting from that?
8: Well, okay, she kind of described it in our first session. I said sometimes, I'm a singer and sometimes I get stuck and I don't feel like singing. And she says, where is it located? I said, kind of in my solar plexus, area. Mm-hmm. She says, well, I'm doing some research on that. And when people are stuck that are singers in particular, she says, there's a reason for it being stuck in a certain place. And I know a lady who is an opera singer that we're thinking of doing some kind of a program to find out why a person would have, at times sing from their diaphragm and other times from their throat. And it's not good to sing from your throat. So she's going into all that. And she said it's going to be a nonprofit thing and you would be perfect for that thing. And so it's like, wow, all this stuff, and I'm thinking, is this, it's perplexing to me in a way, but I don't know. So I went along with it and sent her two of my songs that were completed. But what got me was that she didn't say, well, she didn't want to hear the music. I said, boy, it's a lot different when you hear the music. It's a beautiful song, but she didn't want to hear the music.
2: And are you wanting to be a part of that project?
8: At first, I said that might work, but then in thinking about it, I think it's just going to bring me more into being on guard about where I'm singing. I don't know how to explain it. Because sometimes after our sessions, I don't feel hopeful. I thought, well, therapy sometimes is not comfortable.
2: Mm-hmm.
8: And I thought, or am I guarding? So I'm going in circles, like, is it me? Is it you? All that.
2: Well, there may be a little bit of a dual purpose or dual agenda happening here. Mm-hmm. If she's doing research and she's wanting to pull you into that, and it's perfectly okay for you to say, the more I think about it, I've changed my mind. And I don't think I want to be a part of a research, study.
3: Mm-hmm.
2: That I'd like to just do my own personal therapy apart from that.
1: Now, Pat mentioned something that I wonder if other people think about sometimes when they're with their therapist or whatever. And personally, I think Dr. Jill Hubbard and J.J. West are great. But if you go to a therapist and you automatically assume, well, they know better.
2: Don't check your brain at the door.
1: Yeah.
2: Right? You know yourself. And the thing is to get, you know, to listen to what is coming up for you. Mm-hmm. And this is a chance for you to practice, Pat.
3: And there's great examples and poor examples in every profession, just like in counseling is the same.
1: Yeah. Mm-hmm. And we're not saying that Pat's...
2: We're not judging the therapist. We're just, you know, responding to what you're telling us and to your reactions.
1: Yeah. Pat, thanks for calling us today here on New Life Live. We've got to take a break. We're going to go to more calls in just a moment. 1-800-229-3000 is our number. We're going to be here for the rest of this hour and all of next. So call in. We've got Kay and Lyndon standing by, and we're waiting for your call too. 1-800-229-3000. We'll be right back.
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1: 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West. And J.J., you've got a webinar coming up this week. Tell us about it.
3: I do have a webinar coming up this week. I'm excited about it. It's called Identity in Christ, What the Bible Says. And, you know, it's really a webinar for everyone. But specifically, it's for those of us who have struggled with rooting our identity in something like our profession, our role, or in our relationships, whether I'm a parent, a spouse, a sibling, whether it's in what other people say about me, or oftentimes past mistakes, things that I've done that I just regret. And When we root our identity in something that is fleeting, something that's temporary, it's very much like being in a boat and trying to stop the boat with an anchor that's just dragging along the floor and not hooked into anything. So what this webinar is about is teaching us how to connect our identity to the scriptures tell us that Jesus is our anchor beyond the veil. And so we want to root our identity in something permanent, in our identity in Christ, because that's something that's going to last and it doesn't get pushed around by the waves of life.
1: 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Oh, and if you can't be there this Thursday, sign up anyway, because after the webinar, you'll get a link where you can watch it for the next 7 days. So, you know, if you're thinking, I can't do it this Thursday, well, sign up anyway, because you can do it on Friday or Saturday, Sunday, right, whenever. All right, let's go back to the phones. Here is Lyndon, who is listening to us on WAVA in Upper Marlboro, Maryland. Welcome, Lyndon, to New Life Live.
15: Thank you, thank you. It's an honor and privilege to be here on New Life Live. And I must say how grateful and thankful I am this afternoon to share part of which God has delivered me from my story. And I accredit all of this to every man's battle. I heard J.J. West there. He was in the session 2023, August, and I was the only person from Guyana, man from Guyana, suffering with an addiction, pornography and masturbation. I was dating with the to get married in mind. And when my fiance confronted me with a simple question, are you involved in pornography and masturbation? I was like, I stopped for a moment and I minimized it, tried to minimize it. And said, you know what? It's on and off. It's no big deal. I wanted to just keep it that way. But when she asked me a resounding question, the question, can a woman be just a little bit pregnant? That hit me like a stun gun. I came to myself.
1: Sounds like a wise woman, and you married her, right?
3: Yes. Yes.
15: Yes, so, she said, are you a little pregnant?
1: Yes.
15: So, you know, it hit me. That ran me over like a Mack truck right there. You know, the conviction was so strong. Mm. And when I look into her eyes, she began to cry. Mm. Right? And I said to her, I said, look, Patricia, I'm willing to do anything to change this. Why? Because I didn't want to lose her. And there is where she invited me to every man's battle. Right? Mm-hmm. I was in Guyana. She invited me. She said, I can help you if you're willing to attend every man's battle. I was there and I learned so much. Mm-hmm. J.J. West can attest to that. We had breakout groups. And, you know, I learned to look at her. When I came out, I was so, so excited. I called her. I said, babe, listen, I now see you with new eyes. Before then, I objectify women. Mm-hmm. Now I can see you with the eyes of Christ. I can see you as a human being, as a beautiful woman of God, as my prospective wife, my future wife. And I learned from that, what thought do you use to replace when the enemy comes again with temptation? What thought do you use? Because we have our eyes, God has made us with our beautiful eyes to see. When a young lady crossed path, or when some woman is wearing skimpy clothing or garment, what do we do? When we see that image, do we hold that image and keep it in our thoughts, or do we replace it with something different?
1: Lyndon, thank you so much for that testimony. I mean,
2: it's wonderful. You learned a lot.

0: 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And it reminds us of the story in Luke 15, where the shepherd that leaves the 99 to go rescue the one. And you know, we've seen God work in the lives of so many people over the years here. Life, and we want to invite you to be part of what God is doing. 99 for the One is our partner program that you can give to the ministry on a monthly basis to make sure that we continue to reach out to the lost.
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4: 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And man, it's amazing what the Lord is doing through New Life. 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This is Kay in Dallas, Texas. And Holly, we see you as well, so we'll talk to you too. 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
5: Hi, thank you for taking my call. I guess when your screener was asking me specifically what I wanted to talk about, I almost fell apart.
4: Mm.
5: And I want to forgive my ex-husband. And I want to, I ask God every day, bless him and bless his new wife who he had an affair with, and within 6 months of us being divorced, she was engaged to her. Mm-hmm. And we were married for 25 years. And I ask God every day, please bless them. You tell me to pray for my enemies. You tell me to pray for those that have hurt me. Bless them and help me mean it. I don't mean it. And I'm asking him to help me mean it. But I just don't understand how someone can, and I know it happens every day, and I know people do it, but how does God look at someone who did something like this? They pick up, they move on, they go to church on Sundays, and they go to the country club for lunch and play tennis, and they're just this happy couple, and honestly, it's like I was erased.
6: Mm-hmm.
5: And I just need to know. It's almost like if God had an accounting department, I would want the phone number. I would want to be able to call God's accountant and say, you got this, right? You saw what happened. And I just don't know. I don't know what to do. I don't know. It's been

0: been 4 years since we've been divorced. I know that he had planned it for a year prior to COVID. And what happened was my dad died in June. His best friend lost his business during COVID and committed suicide in September. My sister died from COVID in October. Our goddaughter was hit by a drunk driver in November. And we had such a horrific 2020. On New Year's Eve, I gave him a notebook with scripture and a pen and his monogram on it. And I had one for me. And I said, 2020 was, you know, from the pit of hell. It really was. So let's write down our bucket list for 21 and let's just figure out what we're going to do. And he put his pen down and he said, I want a divorce. I'm having an affair.
1: Whoa.
0: So happy New Year. So all that within 6 months. And I'm fully functioning. I mean, I go to work. I have a full-time job. I provide for our daughter. But it's those quiet moments when I'm praying and I'm thinking, Lord, you saw that, right? You saw that. And I don't want to feel that way, but I don't know what else to do.
2: Kay, are there any kids involved? Not that that...
1: Yes. You have a daughter, you said.
2: Daughter, okay.
0: We do. We have a wonderful daughter she's now 20 and very, very well adjusted, loves the Lord. And his new wife has two young teenage daughters. So I'm sure that's a lot of fun. But there's kids involved. And we don't have anything to do with one another. I have seen him recently. My daughter was in the hospital and we were both there, and everything, God gave me everything I had prayed for. He gave me peace. He gave me a calm tongue and he gave me a sound mind. I was not emotional. I was not anything other than kind to him. And he's always going to be kind to me because I know deep inside he feels very guilty, but I just need to move on. I need to figure out.
1: It's okay.
0: How do I just let him go?
1: Yeah, it's so hard. And I wish I could say it's quick, but it is a long journey. And it's a gradual journey. I actually, in hearing you, think you're doing pretty well for it just being like 4 years out. I mean, you were married 25 years to this man.
0: Yeah.
1: Right? And sounds like you were pretty blindsided. What?
0: I said, you do think I'm doing well, because that makes me feel a lot better coming from you.
1: And you know, I've walked this journey, and it's really a painful one. It's the you know, middle of the night gut wrenching. And I remember what Steve Arterburn used to always say. You know, in the beginning, he prayed that his wife would, like, you know, be hit by a car. I mean, and then he prayed that she would come down with a fatal illness. And then, okay, maybe just boils all over her body that were really painful. And then, you know, and so then gradually, and I remember at about 5 years or so, he said, okay, the rain falls on the just and the unjust. Okay, I'm going to pray that good things happen. So it was a gradual, and I'm like, really, Steve? I'm not there yet. And really, that's where I have to go? Please, no. And so, see, the thing is with forgiveness, we can forgive what has already happened. So you can forgive, but your heart doesn't immediately catch up to that. And I always say divorce is the gift that keeps on giving. You know, it gives you things you never, ever wanted. And so the effects of divorce, right? God hates divorce and everything around it because of the ripple effect. And it's not just the day you sign off and you're officially divorced. Okay, it's done. No, it affects every aspect of your life. You have a child together. She's 20, but there are future things. And so there are reminders of that. It's really, so give yourself some grace. Realize you're in process, that it happens gradually. Have friends around you. You need people you can complain to. And remember, if he still feels guilty, that's helpful because then he is being cordial. But in divorce, you no longer have the communication. And so a lot of times you're just getting the things you didn't like about a person instead of, mm-hmm. having balancing it with some of the good. You've got to give yourself time and you've got to redirect your life and know that the wicked prosper for a season. Mm-hmm. But just because God may seem a little bit silent, he's not absent. And he is working behind the scenes, and people are held accountable for their mm-hmm. actions. And mm-hmm. you might not see it. You might not see it in this lifetime. Yeah. But usually, eventually, yeah. you do. And of so many people that I've counseled, years later, things happen, and you go, okay, there it is, God. Vengeance is yours,
0: yeah.
1: and
0: yeah.
1: you are just.
0: Yeah.
1: And so these things,
0: yeah.
1: they're living on the high of their, new love or whatever, mm-hmm. But it isn't all it's cracked up to be. Let's just say that.
2: JJ, 45 seconds.
3: Yeah, so real quick, listen, Kay, I'm so sorry that this happened to you. Three things. One is to remember that forgiveness is not the same as forgetting.
1: Mm-hmm.
3: There's too many people who confuse that and they think to forgive is to forget and that the Bible teaches that. It doesn't. So just because you remember what happened to you and the pain that it has and continues to cause doesn't mean you haven't forgiven. Second is that we oftentimes will say, well, vengeance is mine, says the Lord, so go get him, God.
1: Yeah.
3: as opposed to letting God handle what needs to be handled and not taking advice from me. But then the third thing that I think is most important, your question about God, do you see? Are you keeping account? Do you see what happened? I would invite you to turn that to God. Do you see my pain?
1: Yeah.
3: And the answer to that is yes, because we serve a God who enters into our pain with us. So thank you for calling, Kay.
2: Yeah, Kay, there's a book in the newlife.com store called Intimate Deception from our friend, Dr. Sherry Denham Keffer. And we've also got a intensive coming up in November called Restore, Healing After Betrayal. You can find out all about it on our website, newlife.com. 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
2: 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Here is Holly. She is in Orlando, and it's her first time listening to New Life Live. How'd you find out about us, Holly?
16: I was driving down the road.
2: And there we were.
16: And there you were.
2: Wow. So how can we help you? What's going on?
16: Well, I've been struggling for a little bit now. I've been divorced for almost 2 years now. I was married for almost 20. In that time, I had a lot of issues with my husband. He was unfaithful to me pretty much our entire marriage. I just didn't realize it. He had a sex addiction, and he kept it hidden pretty well. For the most part, he was ex-military, he was military at the time, and there was a lot of things going on. He kind of got really abusive with me. There was a lot of aggressions and all this stuff going on. About 3.5, almost 4 years ago now, my best friend suddenly passed away. And at the time, he was getting really violent. He was getting really aggressive with me, and not just with me, but our animals and all kinds of stuff. So I had started to kind of separate, but in my head, I'm going, I married this man. I love him. I want to be a good wife, and I want to do what God would have me do. And I felt like staying with him, fighting through the issues. I didn't realize there was an addiction component. I've come to that since our divorce, which the divorce happened very suddenly. I didn't even know that we were officially divorced until months after we were divorced, because he got a default judgment. And within a year, 6 months to a year, he was already remarried to another woman. And there were some other things that happened, stressed me out. Before my best friend passed, I found an account that was, he was basically catfishing for little girls, for young girls. And I didn't understand at the time what I was looking at. And then I found out once I left and went home, because I live states away, that he had been inappropriate with my niece, and tried to have him or her cover it all up and say delete all the messages and stuff. And so I, at that moment, I went, it's either this man that's abusing me, or it's my family and my niece that I need to protect. So I went to the funeral. Then within umpteen months, my father passed, my uncle passed, the woman that was like a grandmother to me passed. They all started passing like very quickly. So I ended up staying home, trying to handle all of that with my mother, my family. And while that happened, he literally snuck in a divorce, and he knew I couldn't come home. And he basically set up to where they didn't serve me until the last minute, even though he knew where I was.
2: So Holly, what's your main question for us today, terrible. Holly?
16: So all of this stuff has happened. He has now remarried a woman that it took me decades to actually know who he was, because he's very good at hiding it. And I go, she has kids, she has grandkids, and I'm afraid to not speak up, because that's how he got away with all the indecencies he did and the addiction he had, because he's very sly about it.
2: So you're saying you want to tell the new wife what about his past, about what he did to your niece and everything?
16: Basically warn her, because again, there's a lot of damage to be done without knowing the truth. And I don't want her to go through what I just went through with my family, my friends. I am afraid to just go, everybody's like, it's done. He's already hurt you. It's already done. You just wash your hands of it. And I'm going, but is that what God would have me do? Is that what's right?
2: Yeah. Jill,
1: I don't know. Well, I'm thinking,
16: but at the same time,
1: Holly, with your niece, yes. was this reported?
16: It was not. My sister, there was some weirdness with my sister. My sister did some crazy things to me, and that was how she got me to walk away from him.
1: Okay.
16: She has her own issues.
1: Okay,
16: she's a very controlling person.
1: So,
2: go ahead, John.
1: So, Holly, I would, okay, and is what, you're in a different state than your ex-husband?
16: I am.
1: Okay. I'm wondering about calling Child Protective Services in the state where he lives, and you can call anonymously and ask the questions and say, I have information on a situation, and this person is in proximity to children and I'm concerned. What do I do with that? And you can say, you know, there was a situation and my family chose not to report it, but I have this information. And that they can help walk you through that and tell you what you can do with the information. But that, because you want to start a paper trail, and because that then, you know, helps to protect. Right. Or it does something. I mean, it adds to the case should there be anything else. I understand your concern and wanting to warn. I think starting there, getting the information and then seeing if there can be information sent to her. I think you jump in the mix and contact her. I'm not sure about that. JJ, do you have thoughts on that?
3: Yeah, so I was wondering the exact same thing as Jill, that you were wondering, you know, was the niece underage at the time of the inappropriate behavior? Is she still a minor? Because different states have different laws, but at least in Florida, if she's still a minor, there's a requirement to report. And so, you know, I know that you're currently in, I think you're currently in Florida, Holly, but I don't know if the ex lives in a different state.
1: Yeah, he does, but so, but where does the niece live?
3: Yeah, exactly. Where does the niece live? So I do agree that there's going to need to be, like, even we as licensed therapists in our state have a duty to report, and so there's a need to follow up, Holly, with like Jill was saying, to call whatever state your niece lives in, call Child Protective Services there to find out what is the next step. And that may then guide what your next step is with regard to your ex and his new wife and whatever children are in that mix. But I would say this, regardless of what the next legal step is, I think it's important for you to recognize that even if you take the step of saying something to the new wife, which you're well within your right to do so, one, she may not believe you.
2: Right.
3: And two, he may twist the story to make it out like you are just trying to cause trouble.
1: Right.
3: Like
1: it's a vendetta.
3: And the reason I'm saying that is not to convince you to not say anything, not to do anything, is to recognize that it's important for us that whenever I'm going to confront someone, I need to be okay with whatever the outcome is. If I need the outcome to be a certain way, I may not be ready to confront. Like if I need her to believe me, if I need this to end with him facing some jail time or whatever, I may not be ready to confront, but I do think you need to report to the legal authorities there.
2: For sure. Holly, thanks for calling us today here on New Life Live. And we're going to be here for another hour. And Becky Brown will be joining us next hour. Becky and Serena, stay on the phone and we'll talk to you.
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0: Today on Regaining Lost Ground, we hear the second and final part of this impacting message titled, This is Only a Test, the Pressure Test. 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And now, from Westside Christian Fellowship in Leona Valley, California, here's Pastor Shane Eidelman.
1: Polycarp, before he was martyred, I think he was stabbed and put on the lid up and all they burned him at the stake. And he said, 86 years have I served him and he has never done me wrong. How then can I blaspheme my King and my Savior? Genuine faith. And then finally, the Holy Spirit, as I said earlier, the Holy Spirit strengthens us as we submit. You have to submit to be strengthened. You have to say, Lord, come in and do this deep work in my heart. I'm fearful, I'm anxious, I don't know how to handle this at work, but I'm submitting to what you want me to say, what you want me to do. I am your vessel. Lord, you use me how you want. And then that's where that empowering from the Spirit comes from. Because you have to fight those thoughts all day long, don't you? Against fear and anxiety. And I had so many case studies of Fanny Crosby. Have you guys heard of that name before? Blind. At a young age, and wrote all these incredible hymns. And Horatio Spafford, I've talked about him before, lost his four daughters at sea and wrote the amazing hymn, As Sea Billows Roll, it is well with my soul. How do you write that? E.M. Bounds, what a great book on prayer. Do you know he lost a few children, too, I believe. George Whitefield. Lot of adversity in his life. Wesley. And you read about these people, Spurgeon. And all these people we read about, Oswald Chambers and Amy Carmichael, Elizabeth Elliot, who lost her husband to that tribe that killed him. And then she went back and ministered to them with her one of her children or both. It's like these people that we look to, we read about, they've been to hell and back. They passed the pressure test. That's really the key. And I shared this on a Wednesday night, but I want to share it here, Psalm 105:19. Until the time that his word came to pass, the word of the Lord tested him. Now, this is, of course, of Joseph. And God said, you will be a ruler. Can you imagine Joseph, this young man, probably teenager? You know, and I got this great word from the Lord. I had these dreams, and yeah, man, this is going to be great. A couple months from now, maybe this time next year. Boy, oh boy, did he go through it. And that's what God will take you through. And that's why it says, until the time that God's word came to pass, it actually tested him. Because when you have that promise from God, or you're just having faith in God, it doesn't happen right away. It's part of the testing. And you get to the point where, and that's why I love quoting Job, though he slay me, yet will I trust him. You get to the point like those three Hebrew boys, our God will deliver us. But even if he doesn't, we will not bow. That's sanity. That's how I keep my sanity. Because you don't know what God's going to do. Well, Shane, that's unbelief. It's not true. No, I believe in God, trust him, but I he's God. I'm not. I want the easy way out. I like the verses on healing. I don't like the verses on

Paul, three times I prayed, but God said, no, it's going to stay. My grace is sufficient. Wait a minute. I like these ones. I want these verses. And because that's our desire, that's our hope, that's our goal. But when it doesn't happen, does it test your faith? Yes, it will test your faith. Because that scripture is just as valid as those. Lord, take this away. God said, I won't. Because it's going to keep you humble. And my grace is going to be sufficient. You have to believe both. That's why these name it and claim it guys on TV, they drive me nuts. If you just have enough faith and send me $1,000. I saw one clip this week of this lady, some false prophetess down in LA, and this kid's having a demonic, and she's like, this is why you got to sow a big seed for this type of deliverance. I wanted to kick her. Like, that's beyond. Healing is never related to giving to a false prophet. Be careful. It's on seeking God. So you might be asking, how do I pass this test? Well, good question. I thought of some things this week that just in my own journey. Will you hold the line when the race seems uncertain? Will you trust God even when life is falling apart? Here's the thing about belief in God. It has to be tested. It must be tested. There's no other way to prove the genuineness of your faith than by it going through the pressure test. Will you hold on to Him when everything is collapsing? Isn't that so important? I just love that lady. I don't know, maybe it's this week. I've been thinking about it a lot, that she just had to get to Jesus and just touch the hem of His garment. If I could just encounter Him, if I could just encounter, Lord, just a moment with You, a moment with the Savior will change your life forever. If I can just get to Him, and she was going through it, was she not? Issues, not even physicians can help. And that's work. You guys know I'm working on a new booklet. Hopefully this week it's going to be finalized. We got Christine. Thank you for the editing, man. And Leo for your patience, because she's done a lot of work on this thing. But my point is, you can't trust. You cannot trust in alternatives and conventional and physician. You cannot trust in that. God may use them. You have to trust in Him and Him alone. There is no plan B. There is no backup. He is the plan. But sometimes He'll take you to the depths of despair. And will you hold on to Him even when everything is collapsing? True story. I don't even know. I've been praying if I should tell you this or not. But February, a couple reached out of state. And the irony is, he has the same exact thing as me. I mean, like to a T. And so I'm helping them and sending them stuff. And then I just got her message, Instagram, you know, thank you for our help. He just passed away last week because it went to his lungs. And I, dang, Lord. And here I am coughing up. So I'm like, man, the darkness and the depression that just comes upon you. Will you hold the line even when things seem uncertain? And of course, you take those thoughts captive, and you, Lord, you, and it's like, you know, you do all that, but still faith is challenged. Faith is challenged. And will you draw near to God versus reverting back to sin? That really tests it, doesn't it? Because I can tell you how many people have reverted back to sin. Back to the relationship they shouldn't be in. Back to that drinking habit, or that pill habit, or that porn habit when they're upset at God. No, you've got to get anchored into Him even more. Will you draw near to Him versus reverting back to sin?
Will you remain thankful and grateful even in the midst of the adversity? Oh, did I learn a lot about me? Do you know when you're going through a lot, it's hard to be thankful and grateful? Golly, will you be gracious and compassionate to others? Oh, I did not pass that test. Well, that's what the pressure test does. Because when you're hit, what's inside comes out. And I didn't choose this battle. God chose it. But I've got so many people, you know, you guys saw the CBN News probably interview that went out. Christian Post wants to do one now. Many of you guys follow Daniel Pompa. He wants me to fly out to his place in July. And I don't like to talk about it. People ask, I'm praying for you. How are you doing? I'm like, oh, I forgot all about it until you said something. Golly. But God's just more gracious and compassionate. But it doesn't come out until you go through that test. Pride will be crushed as well during the pressure testing. So what do you do? Well, you have to fix your gaze upon Him. That's the only hope. Whenever I'm afraid, I will trust in You. In God, I will praise His word. In God, I have put my trust. I will not fear. What can flesh do to me? And see, here's the thing. You don't just quote it, you believe it. Big difference. You don't just quote it, you believe it. And you begin to tell you, God's word is true. God, You know. What can flesh do to me? Those who wait upon the Lord shall not be ashamed. Do you really believe that? I do. Those who wait upon the Lord will renew their strength. I believe that. Do you? Trust not in your own understanding, but lean upon God, and He shall direct you. Commit your works to the Lord, and your thoughts will be established. And you believe, you begin to transform your thinking again to the Word of God. And then Acts 14 actually closes out, and it says they appointed elders. Gosh, it's just hard not to. I just don't think the church is prepared for the pressure that may come. You see what's going on in France and Europe, and we're worried if the parking lot's full. People, they turn around and get upset when the parking lot's full. I'm like, you guys. Sorry, rabbit trail. We just have to prepare our kids. It's a wonderful life to follow the Lord. There's no other peace. But it comes with a price. You're in a war for your soul, for your very soul. You're in a war for your family as well. And so it concludes, they appointed elders in every church as they prayed and fasted. So that's one reason I actually chose this, knowing myself. I chose, when we formed the church, we had $100, and I went to Grace Chapel, talked to Pastor Chris, and we borrowed their bylaws. And I said, I think we need to be plurality of elders. Because I could have designed it to where I'm the head guy. I'm the head honcho. A lot of churches do that. Like, he's senior pastor. Hello. That's why I'm a lead pastor, leader among equals. And I did that just for the safety, the accountability, never look back. We have a great elder team. We've always, you know, God has always just brought incredible men. And that's where we get this from. We believe that the plurality elders governing the church, because one man by himself is a loose cannon, for sure. There's no, and that's why you guys seeing in the charismatic world all these leaders falling. Well, they're not. A lot of them are staying in ministry. It's because they have no accountability. If you have a board that can fire you, you'd be seeing a lot less of these shenanigans in people. And so that's what's happening. And so that's one of the verses we use, is they appointed elders in every church, and they prayed, and they did something else many of us don't do. Here's why it's so important. As I'm praying, Lord, we future leaders, whatever your prayer request is, my I don't know about you, but my flesh has a voice. Feed me. Feed me. Feed me. And the more you cave into that, the less it's hard to really hear the voice of God. And so there's a season of just praying and fasting. And they continued traveling and preaching the gospel. They continued traveling and preaching the gospel. It said it again. So
I need to tell you guys, just so some of you might not know, I summed it up as simple as I could, okay? What is the gospel? The gospel is there is good news regarding the bad news. Yeah. So what do you mean? There's good news. That's what it actually means. The gospel is good news. But you can't explain the good news without the bad news. For example, if all you do is, if I went around and said, hey, the governor pardoned you. Like, oh, well, all right, thanks. But if you knew you had a life sentence, oh, you'd be on your knees crying, thanking. And that's the problem with many of the sermons that go out in many churches. They don't tell you about the bad news. But that's really what without that, how do you understand the good news? How do you understand the cross and redemption, the need for repentance without the bad news? Because according to the Bible, there's only one remedy, there's one solution, there's one cure. And that is repent and believe in the gospel. Repent from what? The bad news, the bad lifestyle, that I'm a sinner. I'm caught in sin. The wrath of God is upon me. I need to repent and believe in the good news. That's why they call it the glorious gospel of Jesus Christ. And the reason is, and many people stop short here, judgment has a price. Judgment has a price. Did you know the Bible is full? From Genesis, I think, God's judgment. Now, it's uncomfortable, isn't it, for some? Because the hand of God is heavy upon the guilty. That's why they don't want to hear it. That's why sermons like this will probably not get 100,000 views. That's why people are just kind of, but it's true. It's true. And in order to tell people the truth, you have to shoot them straight. And imagine, do you believe in a great white throne judgment? Do you believe in that? Well, if you believe in the Bible, you have to. And I was just imagining this week as they say, all rise as a judge walks in, right, in a normal court. Can you imagine when God steps in? Is the universe just light? And this the courtroom is in session. The judgment hand of God is going to fall. What an awesome, life-changing, life-altering moment. But as you know, by then it's too late. But judgment has a cost. Look at the price. Look at the price. The blood-stained cross. Jesus' body. Look at the cross. Look at the altar. Look at God. God said, the people are so sinful that you're going to have to bring in the blood of bulls and goats and rams and this gruesome task of the cutting the neck and the blood and that paid the price for sin temporarily, and the cross paid it permanently. And we have to remind people that because God honors that. I feel His power and presence more at this portion of the sermon than I have at the beginning. Because this is the love of God. How is that the love of God? God so loved the world. Now I want to say this right theologically, and I haven't had time to flesh it out. But let me just say it to where it's not incorrect, because the judgment of God actually fell upon Jesus. It had to be satisfied. It had to be satisfied. That big word you sometimes read, propitiation. It means He absorbed the wrath of God. It's absolutely amazing. And that's why it says Jesus returns in judgment. Did you know that? Everybody's got this nice view of Him. He's returning in judgment. The gospel frees us of judgment. And God poured out His judgment upon the cross. All throughout human history, God would judge. And God wins, by the way. Doesn't He? Amen.
I mean, you look back at Genesis, and whenever God, Egypt learned about the judgment of God at midnight. The Assyrian army learned about the judgment of God. Babylonians learned about the judgment of God. Jesus even said, the dead will judge you. At the preaching of Jonah, they even repented, and yet a greater than Jonah is here. And they will testify against you because you did not repent. Jesus said, oh, Bethesda, oh, Chorazin, if the good works that were done in you were done in Tyre and Sidon, they would have repented long ago. They're going to rise up in judgment against you. And at that point, there's no bribing, there's no tears, there's no talking your way out of it. There is no talking your way out of this, folks. There's no good works that will save you. Once that judgment falls, there is no returning. That's why the message of the gospel is now. Today, when you hear his voice, harden not your heart. Today is a day of salvation. That's why they would go, and Paul would go, oh, King Agrippa, I would be to God that you would turn to him. Jesus would say, go out and preach repentance. Today is a day of salvation. There's an urgency about it. Because once that breath is taken, that last breath. Did you know that, I don't know what your view is on this, but nearly all near-death experiences talk about Jesus. I haven't read one yet where they came back and met Allah and Buddha and... Nope, never. Have you? That should tell you something. Jesus is real. Life is eternal. Judgment is certain. And maybe nobody at this service, but those listening, if you need to make that decision to repent and believe, I want to encourage you to do that today. Maybe there might be some here that need to make that decision. And I've been in church a long time. I know there's a lot of people that play church. They come with their parents. They think they're good. Or they come with their spouse. They say all the right things. And they make a big mistake. They think that knowing about God is knowing Him. And it's not the same thing. So the Bible's clear. Repent and believe and you will be saved. It is simply that simple.

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And for all the latest on what God is doing with His ministry here, please be sure to follow us on most social media platforms. 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Thank you again for listening to today's message of Regaining Lost Ground, where we are reminded daily, times change, truth does not.

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2: Over the next few days, we're talking about the fruit of the Spirit. 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

0: Great stories don't just entertain, they tell the truth about how things ought to end. And the book of Esther ends exactly right. Yes, remarkably, the book concludes without mentioning her name. Today on Insight for Living, Chuck Swindoll concludes his 12-part series on Esther, a woman of strength and dignity. He's teaching from the final three verses of Esther, a passage as brief as it is profound. In these three verses, Chuck identifies three timeless principles that reveal what it looks like when God truly wins. Let's pick up the study now in Esther chapter 10.
1: Mordecai has been promoted by the king. We now have a Jew who is second in command, according to verse 3, second only to King Ahasuerus. That brings me to the first of three observations which yield three principles that I want to focus most of our attention on today. The first observation is this: the one who is exalted to the place of authority in Persia is surprising. Who would have ever guessed that a one-time Jewish anonymous gatekeeper would now be nobility? That leads us to the first principle. When God wins, the people he uses are often unexpected. You question that? Look around. As Paul writes to the Corinthians, not many mighty, not many noble, not many blue bloods are chosen. He has chosen the off-scouring, and in the world's eyes, I suppose we could say losers, to carry the torch of the cross. Let's go to a second observation from this same verse. The one who is promoted bears the marks of true humility. He doesn't seem to have a kingly style about him. He doesn't fit well on a throne. He doesn't look good in royal robes. What do you read about Mordecai? You read that he was great among the Jews. He was in favor with the multitude of his kinsmen. And he sought the good of his people. You see, here's the principle. When God wins, the qualities he upholds are usually unpretentious. The people he uses are humble people. Hold your place here and go back into the New Testament and find Philippians chapter 2. Philippians chapter 2. Listen to what is said of our Lord Jesus when he came from heaven to earth as a little baby in a manger. This is the theological side of Christmas. Philippians 2:5. Have this attitude in yourselves, which was also in Christ Jesus. Now we're going to go to his first place of existence. The one who was born in a manger earlier existed in the form of God, but did not regard equality with God a thing to be grasped, a thing to be held on to. But when God said to his son, it's time to go, he emptied himself, taking the form of a bondservant, being made in the likeness of men. That's the incarnation. That's when God became man. And being found in appearance as a man, there it is, he humbled himself by becoming obedient to the point of death, even death on a cross. The worst kind of death. It does say that God also has exalted him, and that ultimately, at the name of Jesus, every knee will bow. But what I want you to notice is that in order for him to come in obedience, it required humility. When God wins, the qualities that he upholds are usually unpretentious. Here is a humble man. By the way, before you turn back, remember, humility is not how you dress. It is not the money you make. It is not what you drive. It is not even how you look. We're never once told to look humble. I get weary of people trying to look humble. Don't you? Humility is an attitude. It is an attitude of the heart, an attitude of the mind. It is knowing your proper place. Never talking down or looking down because someone may be of a financial stratum beneath you. It is knowing your role and fulfilling it for God's glory and praise. It's an attitude. See, that's what he says in verse 5. Have this attitude in yourselves. You say, well, I'd like to know how it works out. Look two verses earlier. Look at verse 3. You want to know how it works its way out? Do nothing from selfishness or empty conceit, but with humility of mind, let each of you regard one another as more important than himself. Do not merely look out for your own personal interests, but also for the interests of others. Have the attitude Christ had. That's what leads into that kenotic passage of Jesus emptying himself of the voluntary use of his divine attributes. There is no quality more God-like than humility. Remember that when the next promotion comes. Remember that when God selects you as one of his unique spokespersons and places you in a position where the public listens and looks. Remember the importance of humility of heart and mind. Nothing is more admirable, more God-like than being willing to live out in one's mind true humility. I smiled when I read a story recently of a young man named Walter who went to work for the largest corporation in the world. The personnel director told Walter he must start at the bottom and work his way up. So he began work in the mail room. Walter liked his job, but often daydreamed about what it would be like to be an executive, the president, maybe even chairman of the board. One day, as Walter was dividing the mail, he saw a cockroach in the corner of the room. He walked over to step on it. Walter heard a tiny voice crying out, "Don't kill me. I'm Milton the cockroach. And if you spare me, I'll grant you all your wishes." Walter agreed that was a good arrangement, and he spared Milton's life. Walter's first wish was to leave the mail room and become a vice president. So Milton granted him the wish. In fact, Milton granted wish after wish until finally Walter was the chairman of the board of the largest corporation in the whole world, with an office on the top floor of the tallest building in the whole world. Everyone looked up to Walter, and he was very happy. Walter often said to himself, "I'm Walter and I'm at the top. No one is bigger or more important than me." Then one day, Walter heard footsteps on the roof and went out to find a small boy on his knees praying. "Are you praying to Walter?" he asked. After all, he was the chairman of the board of the largest corporation in the world. The boy replied, "Oh, no. No, I'm praying to God." Walter was quite disturbed by this turn of events, so he returned to his office and sent for Milton the cockroach. "I have another wish," he told Milton. "I want to be like God." And so Milton granted Walter's wish. The next day, Walter was back in the mailroom. Now you got it. The way up is down. I can't explain how it works. I just know it does. The place of highest exaltation, as we see in the Lord Jesus Christ, is a place of self-emptying humility. It isn't phony baloney kind of fake piousity. That stinks. It's true humility of mind. It's putting the other person first. It's sharing and sharing alike. It is giving up. It is enjoying the pleasures of another's promotion. It is applauding God's hand in other lives and forgetting one's own clippings. It is as Mordecai, who lived in favor with the multitude, his kinsmen, and sought the good of his people. I love that. What a politician, huh? Where are they, huh? It's being like Christ. There's one other thing I notice in Esther chapter 10, verse 3. I notice that the one who is highly esteemed by others represents vast vision. Vast vision. Look at how the verse ends. Mordecai was one who spoke for the welfare of his whole nation. Literally, the sentence reads, he spoke shalom. He spoke shalom. You know that to be the ancient word for peace. He spoke peace. His world was vast, not limited to his immediate neighborhood or his own immediate family. It wasn't limited to Susa, where he lived, where the throne room was located. It wasn't limited to 15 or 20 provinces he preferred. It spread over all 127, and he spoke peace to the entire country. Shalom is a word for health and security and material plenty. It is a word of greatest delight among the Jews. He spoke shalom. He spread peace. Third principle, when God wins, the message he honors is a universal message. It's universal. Why? Because God has the whole world on his heart, every tongue and tribe and nation. You know, we don't live in a world that thinks like this, the way I've been describing here from this passage. All of this creates sort of a futile struggle with the plan that God employs. At least it does every now and then. For example, go back over the three. When the world selects its major players, the criteria are much different. We look for the sharp, the capable, the competent. We look for the strong. We look for those who sound sharp and look good and have an excellent education and fit the mold of a leader. We look for what's commonly called the key person on the campus. But God's choices are often the unexpected ones. Here again is another struggle. When the world looks for qualities that will get a big job done, the externals get the nod. We like people with charisma, people who have pizzazz, who can put up a good front. If I may say so, from what I learned from the last couple of presidential nominations, people who look good on television, people who can debate, who can battle back and forth and never miss a trick, who are diplomatic enough to remember the whole group. You know, on and on and on it goes. We like the externals. Character, we'll do without if we have to, but not those externals. God passes up the externals and looks for the humble of heart. Every time. There isn't an exception. The ones God truly uses, never forget it, are people who aren't stuck on themselves. There's a third struggle. We're in a world that where we take care of our own. We look out for number one. But God has a plan that touches people whose vision is vast. It occurred to me just in the past number of days, several days, out of a phrase that appears in the book of Galatians, when the fullness of time was come, God sent forth his Son. I thought, what a beautiful illustration of all three principles we see in Bethlehem's manger. First of all, think of the surprising players. I mean, if you lived in Nazareth and Mary, who lived three doors away from you, turned up pregnant, not married, would you have ever guessed in a millennium that she was carrying Messiah? No, you wouldn't. I mean, marrying a carpenter from a background that lacked significance? How surprising, an unwed mother. Aren't you grateful she carried the baby to term? How surprising that God would move on the heart of an unbelieving emperor and an unbelieving governor that required the participating in a census down at the county seat, Bethlehem. The prophet wrote that that would happen, but they lived in Nazareth. How surprising that that census got them right at term for her down to Bethlehem. And let me ask you, if you had the birth of the Messiah detail, wouldn't you have included some gold and some silk and some fine linen and satin? Wouldn't you have made it beautiful? You wouldn't have had it in an inn. You wouldn't have put him in a feeding trough on straw. Never in 1,000 years. But you see, God not only does the unexpected, God upholds the unpretentious. No one in Jerusalem even cared. Not even in the little hamlet of Bethlehem. Babies were born all the time. Who cared that a little Jewess had a baby out there in the inn? And that little one who came, he didn't just deliver the neighborhood of Nazareth where he was raised. He wasn't prejudiced toward them. He didn't take his message just to the authorities of Jerusalem. He didn't limit it to the land of Palestine. God so loved the world that he gave his only son. You know what that allows us to do? It allows us to take a universal message wherever we go, and it fits. You can step into the streets in an urban ghetto, or you can walk before the palace of kings, and it fits. You can take a message to English-speaking people or halfway around the globe. You can speak to those in the land of India or the vast regions of Europe and Asia, and it fits. Because God so loved the world that he gave his son to the world. It fits. The message he uses is a universal message. Genius plan. And in the end, he wins. May I say it? Whether you believe it or not, God wins. Whether you accept it or not, God wins. Whether you bow before him as Savior and Lord, God still wins. Paul wrote, I have fought a good fight. I have finished the course. I have kept the faith. Henceforth there is laid before me the crown of righteousness, which the Lord, the righteous judge, shall give me. And not to me only, but unto all them also who love his appearing. Right at the end of his life, the great apostle said, and the best is yet to come. Of all things, he not only blessed me with his glorious gospel in life, he waits to crown faithful service after death. You cannot beat this message of Christianity. If there were a better one, believe me, I'd be proclaiming it. But there is none better. But what throws the world a curve is that this Savior we present has never run for some major office. Therefore, try to look impressive. He's like, Isaiah called him, like a reed shaken in the wind. But in the end, he wins. Now, wouldn't you like to come along? Can you imagine breathing your last breath and not waking up in eternity with God? Can you imagine the horror of that? Let's bow together. The substance of joy and the vitality of action. That's our future home, men and women. Those of you who know Christ, that's where we will know shalom in its fullest significance. That's where all arguments, suffering, disabilities, handicaps, brokenness will cease. That's where God will reign all in all. in the place of glory and majesty. It isn't automatic that by being born, you will spend eternity with God. It requires a decision somewhere between birth and death. And that decision has to do with what will you do with Christ who came. Now just sing a few carols at Christmas time, not just celebrate his resurrection at Easter time, but deep within the recesses of your heart and life, giving him the right to rule, first place, taking his gift and in return giving him your sin. It's a transaction called conversion. It brings tears to some people's eyes. Others are able to experience conversion without shedding a tear. But it's changing one's mind concerning the Lord Jesus Christ. It's believing he died for you personally, and he rose from the dead for you. If it's your decision today to come to know the Lord Jesus, don't delay. Don't put that off. God has the greatest gift you'll ever receive. Lord our God, during a time when there is such a maddening pursuit of one's own wishes and desires, bring us back to the ancient message that Jesus Christ not only declared but modeled. Bring us back to the one who is indeed our victor. Show us the importance of a humble spirit, true character. Give us a sense of satisfaction in being in your plan, regardless of what that may be on this earth. And fill us with hope as we anticipate the end that is sure to come. In the meantime, our Father, make us responsible people who carry a message to a whole world. Give us courage and strength. And in that process, Lord, keep us from relying on our own strength. But may our strength come from you, from your Son, Jesus Christ, in whose name we pray. Amen.
0: Unexpected people, unpretentious character, a universal message. Those are the marks of God's handiwork, and they haven't changed. The same God who lifted a no-name gatekeeper to the second highest throne in Persia is still at work today. If the book of Esther has stirred something in you, well, now's the time to request some excellent Bible study tools from Insight for Living. This is the final time we'll mention a special bundle for the Esther series. The bundle includes the Searching the Scriptures Bible Study Workbook, the full-length biography of Esther that's written by Chuck, and the complete collection of 12 sermons on CD. To purchase these resources right now, go to insight.org/offer. Well, if you've been online in recent days and seen clips of Chuck's video series called Living with Insight, you'd probably agree that while Chuck is aging, his passion for proclaiming the good news isn't fading, but growing stronger.
1: I've never been good at pretending. The calendar doesn't lie. I'm in my 90s now. And so my eyes don't function as they once did. My legs remind me every single day that I've logged a lot of miles. There are mornings when everything in me would rather sit quietly and let somebody younger carry the load, but then something happens. I picture myself standing behind a pulpit, my hands on that sacred lectern, my Bible open in front of me next to my notes, and something stirs deep down where age doesn't reach. And I remember what this is. I remember what's at stake, and I feel it all over again. The thrill, the privilege, the sheer staggering wonder that God would allow a weathered preacher to open his mouth and declare the most radical news ever to reach human ears, the cross of Jesus Christ. Friend, I look at this world, the chaos, the sorrow, the anger, the pain, and I don't see a world that needs better arguments. I see a world that needs what we have, the message that God has stepped into our mess and offered redemption to every last soul who will believe. That's not wishful thinking. That's the gospel. And it's just as powerful today as it was 2,000 years ago. My days behind the pulpit, week in, week out, are now behind me. I know that. I'm at peace with it, but we still proclaim the cross. As we close out this fiscal year on June 30th, I want to invite you to link arms with me for whatever miles remain. Your gift to Insight for Living is your voice in this proclamation. 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Come with me. Let's boldly tell the world what they're longing to hear.
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2: 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Unplanned pregnancy, abortion, politics, the American family, exposing the issues. 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
3: 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Our guest today is going to be Abby Johnson. Now, she was our guest speaker at the Celebrate Life Banquet in Baton Rouge recently, and here's a little of what she had to say.
4: That's how sin comes in, just one little lie at a time, one little compromise, one little justification. And it happens to each and every one of us. People just don't know what they don't know. And I worked in an abortion clinic for 8 years of my life. 8 years that I ran from God. 8 years that I believed I knew better than the one who intimately created me. But you know where God caught up with me? Right smack dab in the middle of that abortion clinic. Because you can run from God, but He will always catch up with you. When you are one of His children, He will never let you go. He will always keep pursuing you, no matter where you are. And He caught up with me right in the middle of an abortion procedure room. And most of you know the story. I was called in. I was asked to assist during an abortion. That wasn't my job. But I stood there holding that probe, and we did the measurement, and it was a 13-week-old baby. Most of us have seen 13-week ultrasounds or something similar. Baby's fully formed. If you've seen Unplanned, the abortion scene in the beginning, it's not really an abortion that you see, but that really is a 13-week-old baby on an ultrasound that you see. A fully formed, innocent child. And I looked at that screen not wanting to believe what I was seeing, not wanting to believe that when that suction catheter touched that baby, that he jumped. Because that wasn't supposed to happen. You know, I had been told for all this time that the fetus didn't have any sensory development, that it didn't feel anything until 28 weeks gestation. But here we were, here I was looking at this screen, and this baby was only 13 weeks, and this baby was feeling what was happening to him in the womb. This baby was flailing his arms and legs, trying to move away from this abortion instrument. This baby was fighting for his life. With nowhere to go. And that was not supposed to happen. And when the doctor had everything in the right position, he said, "Beam me up, Scotty."
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1: Today shows a high of 92 degrees with a low of 72 degrees, partly cloudy.
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1: This is Shauna on Johnny Erickson Tata sharing hope. Don't you love receiving a gift that's really creative and unique? Well, Johnny and I sure do, and here she is to talk about it.
2: And you know it well. There's something special about that friend who, you know, who has put extra thought into a gift, something unusual that most others wouldn't think of. You feel like, well, like somehow this person thinks you are worth the effort. You don't forget gifts like that. They stick in your mind and heart, don't they? Well, I remember long ago when I was autographing books at a bookstore party. I had arrived early to the store and had parked my wheelchair next to the table. It was stacked with books, and I glanced at the pile of books, and I'm wondering to myself, man, I hope people show up. Well, people did show up, and they started trickling into the store, and so I gripped the felt-tip pen between my teeth, and I began to mouth sign my name on each title page. I've got to do that, being a quadriplegic. A few people wanted me to personalize their books to friends or family members, and I didn't want to decline any requests, so I wrote people's names, again, holding the pen in my mouth, but it made the line move really slowly, because I cannot sign my name quickly, let alone the names of other people, and so the line of people kept getting longer and longer and longer. After about 30 minutes, I asked everyone in line if it was okay. Can I just sign my name instead of other people, or else I'm going to be here all afternoon with a cramped jaw? They were quite happy with that, and so I continued writing just J-O-N-I. Being ever so grateful, my name was not Elizabeth. Well, an hour went by. Sometimes to give my teeth a break, I paused and asked everybody in line to sing a hymn with me. But even with those breaks, my jaw began to ache. I was getting tired. That's when, more than, three quarters of the way through, the 75th person, this young guy, he steps up and brashly reaches out toward the pen with a, "May I please?" And he carefully took it out of my mouth, holding the felt-tipped end. And then he held it and took a little bottle of mint-flavored mouth spray out of his pocket, aimed and squirted the other end of my pen, you know, the part I'd been chewing on. He shook it off, then held it toward me, and I grasped it with my teeth, and oh my goodness, it tasted so minty and fresh and wonderful. It was the pause that refreshed, and I laughed, actually, we all laughed, at such a fun, unusual gesture, such a wonderful gift. If I remember correctly, the rest of the people even applauded him for his thoughtfulness. I never got his name. I do not know who he was, and I'm sure I'll never see him again, but I have never forgotten that young man. And to this day, I still tell his story. I mean, he had to do some thinking to come up with such a creative way to encourage me. He had to be observant, realizing that my mouth was getting sore, and so probably standing there back in line, he felt that little bottle of mouth spray in his jacket pocket, and he came up with the idea. But what a special gift. Proverbs 18, verse 16 says that a man's gift opens the door for him. And for that guy, it sure did. And although I don't know his name, I've never forgotten him or his kind gesture. Psalm 68, verse 9 says that God gives gifts that refresh his people. So put your creativity to work and find an unusual way to bring heart-refreshing encouragement to a Christian friend. I guarantee you that they will marvel that you think that much of them. What's more, they will never forget the gift, and they will never, ever forget you. That's your refreshing word today from your friends here at Johnny and Friends.
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0: 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We take that very, very seriously here at Sound Radio. 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

0: 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Play the best music on the planet. Top of the day to you. Pour yourself up another cup.
1: Yeah.
0: Pull up a chair and let's spend some time together. I want to encourage you with some good Southern gospel music, God's word, and hopefully put a few smiles on your face along the way. And I pray that everything that I do today brings glory. And that happens when I encourage you through his word and through some very, very good music. Isaiah chapter 41 verse 10 says this, "Fear not, for I am with you. Be not dismayed, for I am your God. I will strengthen you. Yes, I will help you, and I will uphold you with my righteous right hand." Fear says, what if? Faith says, even if. So let's read that again, and I want you to know that God is faithful. Fear not, for I am with you. He's faithful. Be not dismayed, for I am your God. He's faithful. I will strengthen you. He's faithful. Yes, I will help you. He is faithful. I will uphold you with my righteous right hand. God is faithful. No matter what you're facing today, God has already promised his presence, his strength, and his help.

Taking it back to 2005 with Brian Freed Insurance. As long as I've got King Jesus. I'm Bobby Richardson. Hey, I want to share a little devotion with you. Have you ever noticed that nothing catches God by surprise? We may think it does because the answer that we need now is not coming in our time. So probably caught God off guard. Nothing catches God off guard. Nothing catches God by surprise. You know, the phone call didn't surprise him. The doctor's report and diagnosis, that didn't surprise him. The financial need didn't surprise him. God isn't reacting to your situation today. He's already working in it. And before you woke up this morning, God was already preparing grace for you today. Psalms 139, verse 16. Listen, all the days fashioned for me were written in your book. All the days, not some, not part, not just in the beginning, not just in the middle of my middle age. All the days fashioned for me were written in your book. Thank you, Lord. When you don't know what tomorrow holds, remember who holds tomorrow. Hey, God loves you no matter what. Here's CT and Becky Townsend. Gonna have a good time.

0: King David describes in Psalm 143, "Therefore my spirit is overwhelmed within me. My heart within me is distressed."
1: If those words express your feelings, then move to Psalm 121, where David says,
0: "From whence comes my help? My help comes from the Lord, who made heaven and earth."
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2: Life storms come hard. Heartbreak, loss, fear. But in the middle of the struggle, there's a sound that lifts you higher. Southern Gospel isn't just music. It's a lifeline. Songs that speak of grace, faith, and the God who never leaves your side. When you go through deep waters, let the music remind you that you never go alone.

we play the best music on the planet. I'm Bobby Richardson. Hang on tight. I've got some more of those pop-all jokes coming up for you here in just a little bit. I really enjoy sharing those with you. My grandkids love to make pop-all laugh, and so I'm going to share some of those with you. I've got a couple songs coming up with the same theme. It's a theme about how if God was faithful yesterday, he will be faithful today. If God was faithful yesterday, doesn't mean

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2: Today shows a high of 92 degrees with a low of 72 degrees, partly cloudy.
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0: Taking it back to 1997 with their project, When I See the Cross, that's Greater Vision. He'd Still Been God. Thank you so much for locking it in with me and hanging in here. Hope I've been an encouragement to you. Still got a lot on the way. Got some new music, two songs coming your way. Brand new stuff from the Valines Trio. Also Down East Boys, their new one. And I'm going to throw in a favorite of mine from the Walkers. It's a worship song that I hope and I pray it speaks to your spirit today. It's entitled Holy Spirit Flow Through Me, and I Know You Will Be Blessed. All of that's coming up.
1: There are people we have great admiration for because they excelled in a certain area. Christopher Columbus was a brilliant, bold navigator and explorer. And because he was such a big hit, he was given the position of governor on one of the islands in the New World. But he was such a disaster at that position that he was later thrown in jail. Mark Twain was the most famous writer of his day. Then he tried his hand at business and inventing. They ended up costing him every cent he had, and he went into debt. And in the Old Testament, Saul was a popular, good-looking guy who was very well liked, so the people were thrilled to make him Israel's first king. But he turned into an absolute failure as king of Israel. The lesson in the Bible and in history is this: find what you're good at, then get great at it. Take it to prayer and ask God to help you weed out all the things in your life that are not part of the assignment he has for you. The main reason people fail is lack of focus.
2: 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Eleventh Hour. And Jason Kraft. 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

Bible says and reminds us, if we worship God and when we worship God, we must worship God in spirit and in truth. It doesn't mean that you don't have to lift your hands or clap your hands or those tears that flow down your cheeks in worship to Him. But the most important part is your spirit. And when you worship God in spirit. And you can do that today. You can do that right now. And there's a song here that really, really ministers to me. Here's the Walkers. Holy Spirit flow.

0: out some scripture nuggets for you. Ready? Here we go. Philippians 4:13. I can do all things through Christ who strengthens me. You may not feel strong enough at the moment, but Christ is that strength inside you. Psalms 46:1. God is our refuge and strength. God is not just your emergency contact. He is your refuge. And nugget number three, Romans 8:28. God can take broken pieces and create beautiful testimonies. Take those today, meditate on that, and know that you are loved.
1: 1 Corinthians 2:9-10. No eye has seen, no ear has heard, no mind has conceived what God has prepared for those who love him. These are the things God has revealed to us by his Spirit.

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2: Today's was a high of 92 degrees with a low of 72 degrees, partly cloudy.
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0: We're here to uplift, motivate, and encourage you on your journey with some of the best music on the planet, and also hopefully to put a smile on your face. I like doing this several times during the day. You've heard of dad jokes? Well, what about papa jokes? All right, here we go, papa jokes. Why did the math book look sad, papa? Well, it had too many problems. And what kind of shoes do ninjas wear, Papa?
1: Sneakers.
0: And what do you call a fish wearing a bow tie? This was fun to listen to them say. Sophisticated. Hey, I hope that put a smile on your face today. Hope you have a wonderful day. I'm Bobby Richardson, playing the best music.

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1: 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A lot of things had really gone downhill for me over the course of a year's time, and it was really that song that led me back to God, really made me truly commit my life to Christ, probably for the first time, really, and it just gave me encouragement and hope to move forward.
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trusting us with your day. Hope that you are having a wonderful day today. And if you're driving around, please be careful. Stay safe. Hey, if you're at home, maybe cleaning or just chilling for today, thank you for locking it in. And I promise you, I'm going to do my best to encourage and motivate you in your day. Now, whatever you may be doing, if you would like to hear something, I would love to make your day. Just give me a holler here at the studio, and I'll do my best to get that on for you. But hang on tight. I've got the weird and wacky news segment that's coming up here in just a little bit.

and wacky news. Here's one. A missing Tasmanian devil. A shy Tasmanian devil named Mary escaped from an Australian wildlife park. Now, keepers say somehow she made an unusually large leap out of her enclosure. Remains on the loose. Teams are using tracking dogs and thermal drones to track her down. Here's another one. Pigeons have a secret. Check this out. Researchers now believe pigeons may use signals connected to their liver to help navigate them. They've got a quiver in their liver. Well, apparently those birds may be even smarter than we first thought. Okay, closing out with this one. There's a mountain lion. Well, not so fast. Maybe not. Officials investigated reports of a mountain lion roaming around a certain area in Kentucky, only to discover it was actually a bobcat. The internet had already blown up with much bigger rumors than that. And that's your weird and wacky news. Thank you so much for listening in. Hope that put a little smile on your face.

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2: Today shows a high of 92 degrees with a low of 72 degrees, partly cloudy.
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3: I'm Pat Barker with the Guardians. It's hot out there. Stay cool. 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

it's time for Southern Gospel Industry News. The Kingsmen have announced Josh Davis as their new lead vocalist. Congratulations, Josh. And the Inspirations are preparing a special new project highlighting 250 years of gospel music heritage. And closing out with Mark Bishop, well, he's announced an upcoming album entitled Where Do Blessings Come From? Focusing on recognizing God's goodness in everyday life. And that's been your Southern Gospel Industry News in 60. Hey, I'm Bobby Richardson. Thank you so much for trusting me with your day. I take that very, very seriously. Got Justified Quartet, Ernie Haas and Signature Sound, and this one from the Phillips family.

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Here's the brand new one from Justified Quartet entitled Beyond the Storm. We got Jeremy Allison. He's got a brand new one out. Tribute Quartet coming your way off the request line. And Jordan Family Band up next.

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2: Today's was a high of 92 degrees with a low of 72 degrees, partly cloudy.
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4: 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I am your host, Dr. David Orgis. I am here with Dr. Mark Crosby, pastor, educator, mental health professional, and resident expert here on The Family Answer Man. Now, today we're going to be talking about when emotional abuse hits your marriage from a biblical worldview. We want to take a moment to thank the incredible people before we get started today that make this show possible. Winter's Air, proudly serving the Denham Springs and surrounding communities, and Day's Smokehouse and Specialty Meats, located at 35770 LA Highway 16, just north of Denham Springs. Thank you for underwriting the show and for your commitment to the community. Now remember, this show is not a therapy session. We can't give personalized counseling advice, but what we do want to do is provide biblical wisdom and practical insights to help you build a stronger, healthier, and a happier family. Well, Dr. Mark, it is good to be here with you today.
3: Absolutely.
4: We have a topic that I think is going to be a really interesting topic for a lot of people.
3: Yeah.
4: Great topic. Something that I don't know that a lot of people have a full grasp of or insider understanding of,
3: right.
4: But emotional abuse. Do you find that that's has been a common thing that people are just maybe undereducated on, or is this a growing trend that we're facing?
3: Yeah, I think it's a little of both. I think number one, I think it's something that people don't really think about or define it that much when they're going through it. But emotional abuse has been around, you know, forever. And whenever you try to deride someone, insult someone, control someone, discount someone, embarrass someone, intimidate someone, but you're doing it through the emotion. In other words, you're not doing anything physically harmful necessarily. You're not doing anything that would leave a bruise or a mark.
4: Okay.
3: But you are damaging their spirit, their soul, their psyche.
4: Mm.
3: You're damaging their self-worth or self-esteem. And you're trying to control or manipulate them in a way that they feel damaged, they feel discounted, they feel discarded. And so whenever you see that or sense that, and it can be between parent and child, husband and wife, boyfriend, girlfriend, you know, any relationship, you know, even between siblings, you can see this. But it's any time where a person is trying to control, manipulate, gaslight someone by using the verbiage that is insulting, that is shameful. And so whenever that happens, then again, you begin to abuse, you're abusing someone, and you are trying to intimidate and control them to do whatever it is you want them to do, to manipulate them, to coerce them, to, again, do whatever you feel like they should be doing. And so it's a type or a way of trying to control someone via the emotion.
4: Well, I think that's going to get a lot of people's attention.
3: Yeah.
4: That explanation maybe help people kind of focus in a little bit more through this episode. And so if you guys have questions that you would like to have answered, whether they're related to emotional abuse or any other topic, you guys can answer, you can email us directly, familyanswerman@liveoak.church. familyanswerman@liveoak.church is our email address. That gets you directly into our inbox, and we would love to hear from you and help answer any of those questions. And the question that we had that came in today, of course, about emotional abuse says this. It says, I've been married for almost 10 years.
3: Mm-hmm.
4: The man that I fell in love with is not the man that I'm married to today.
3: Mm.
4: I know people change, but this is more than just simple change. I'm suffering from what I feel like is emotional abuse. Insults, control, gaslighting, yelling in my face, threats if I leave, double standards, accusations. How does this happen, and what can I do about it?
3: Wow. So yeah, these are classic signs, I would argue, of a person experiencing emotional abuse. And so the problem with emotional abuse is this, it's a pain with no physical signs. In other words, you can't go to the doctor and say, look, this is the mark that was left. This is the bruise. This is the broken, you know, arm or whatever. It's pain though. It's still pain with no physical signs. It's chains, as one person said, that no one sees. These individuals feel enslaved or as if they're in chains. It's the secret many are told to keep. In other words, a lot of people will say, you know, don't you tell anybody about this, or don't go tell your mom, you know, about this, or don't go tell on your dad about this, or don't go talk to your sister about this, or don't go tell the preacher about this. So it's a secret that many are told to keep, even though it is rampant, unfortunately, in our culture, both in the family, but also many would argue maybe in business, you know, employer, employee. But again, it makes a person feel enslaved. So emotional abuse is designed to make a person feel as if they're being controlled or that they're to be controlled by someone else. It's a warning that very few see or heed. In other words, if you're dating someone and your friend says, look, I don't like the way he's talking,

0: talk to you like this. And so these warning signs, unfortunately, are not heard or not heeded. And because of that, this person will go down this path where emotional abuse will only get worse. So the point simply is this. Emotional abuse is real, and it is found in every socioeconomic population. It is found in the church. It's found outside the church. So for the pastors who are listening out there, please know that there are people in your congregation that are emotionally abusing their spouse. Mm. You know, just know that. I don't care how much money, you know, he's giving. I don't care, you know, how many boards he's on. I don't care how nice she is at the women's auxiliary. Just know that there is emotional abuse happening inside your church, and you need to be aware of this. What makes it so toxic simply is this. What makes it so toxic is the fact that, again, emotional abuse is gradual. Mm. And it comes in stages. And what I mean by that is this. If it came all at once, if someone insulted you, you know, in the beginning, in other words, on that first day, that someone told you how terrible you looked or how much weight you need to lose or, you know, what kind of food you should be eating.
1: First date became last date.
0: Exactly. Well, what would happen is that most people would run away.
1: Yeah.
0: They were going, I'm not going back out with that guy. I'm not going to hang out with that girl. You know, if they were insulting, if they, you know, discounted what you were wearing or whatever, then you'd say, this is not for me. So emotional abuse comes in stages. Now, again, it goes in both directions, meaning this. I've seen wives and women that can be emotionally abusive to their husbands. Mm. I've seen husbands and men who can be emotionally abusive to their wives.
1: Okay.
0: So, again, it's not just, you know, one towards the other. It's not just men against women or women against men. Mm. It's cross-sectional. It goes back and forth. So emotional abuse, again, goes in both directions. Bottom line, emotional abuse is a pattern of behavior. Mm. And it's intended to control. It's intended to isolate the person. So again, the first thing that emotional abuse wants to do is wants to control you. I want you to do what I want. I want you to do things the way I want you to be done. I want you to like what I like. I want you to live how I live. I want you to believe like I believe. So it's intended to control and therefore isolate. Emotional abuse will isolate you from family, from friends, from your church, maybe even from your employment, even from your goals and dreams. So they want to isolate you. They want to undermine you. Your way is not the best way. My way is far better than your way. They want to destroy your self-worth. You're not good enough. You know, you're lucky that I even stayed around. You're lucky that I even asked you out a second time. You're lucky that I even, you know, decided, you know, that I wanted to spend any money on you or whatever it may be. So they undermine you. They destroy your self-worth. They intimidate you. They tell you that what you're wearing or what you're doing or the job that you have is not that important. They're far more important than you are. They're far more, you know, righteous than you are. They're far more spiritual than you are, whatever it may be. So they want to intimidate you. They want to gaslight you and make you feel like you're crazy, make you feel like that you're really not as accomplished or thoughtful or as intelligent as maybe you thought you were. So they want to gaslight. They want to humiliate you in front of others. You know, I had one person say to me, he goes, look, my first warning sign, he was a school teacher. The first warning sign he said I got from my wife was that she told a bunch of friends, she said, yeah, my husband's a teacher. He goes, you know the old saying, right? Those who can do and those who can't teach.
1: Man.
0: And he goes, I just felt like I was so humiliated, so embarrassed.
1: Yeah.
0: You know, so just derided in front of my family and my friends. Wow. When my wife said that. And, you know, he said she thought it was funny. She thought it was cutesy. She thought it was, you know, but everybody else saw how, again, demoralizing that phrase was. So again, it's generally a person in your life that uses certain techniques. Again, it could be a parent, it could be a spouse, it could be a sibling, it could be, in some cases, a quote unquote friend. Hmm. But what they want to do is they want to criticize you, they want to insult you, they want to coerce you. And those are the first three, I think, signs and techniques used by most people who want to emotionally abuse you.
1: So criticize them, insulting, and coercing.
0: Yeah. So yeah. Those are the top three. Because what they want is, again, excessive control. Mm. They want to have their way. They want things to go their way. They want you to submit and acquiesce to their way of seeing things, doing things. If they're a beach person and you're a mountain person, they're going to let you know how crazy it is to go to the mountains and that we should go to the beach kind of thing.

0: One of the things we'll talk about this more in a moment, but one of the telltale signs of emotional abuse is they want to isolate you.
1: Hmm.
0: Again, that's something you're going to see time and time again. They want to isolate you from your friends, your family, maybe your coworkers.
1: Why is that so effective?
0: Because, again, if they can isolate you from family and friends that want to love you and build you up, and if they want to isolate you from maybe anything that gives you a sense of self-worth or self-esteem, like your job, your career, maybe your educational goals and dreams, if they can isolate you from that, then pretty soon you'll start to believe what they're saying, that maybe you're not worth anything. Maybe the only worth you have is by being in their life. Maybe the only worth that you have or bring is what they give you. And so what happens is it's, you know, what we used to call back in the olden days, brainwashing.
1: Yeah.
0: You know? And basically those who are involved in cults and those who've been involved in other ways of even the military, POW camps, there's a sense of brainwashing that would occur. But in order to do that, they have to isolate you because your family will say, you know, your siblings, your extended family may say, hey, look, we love you. We're there for you. You know, you're a good person. You worked hard. You know, you have a college degree, whatever. And so the person who wants to emotionally abuse you will isolate you from all that. They want to invalidate you, you know, that what you say has no worth or meaning. They will maybe withhold affection, or maybe they withhold approval. Everyone else will say, hey, that was a great job. Are you really doing well? And they'll go, yeah, it's no big deal. You know, anybody could have done that. Don't let that go to your head. Okay. So they want to withhold affection, approval. They'll punish you. They'll make you want to feel just a sense of guilt and shame. And then they will also reject you if you don't go along with what they're wanting. So the emotionally abusive person is very, very real. So we said, as we said before, emotional abuse comes in phases or stages. And this is where it gets really tricky, really complex, and even confusing for some people, because the first stage of emotional abuse begins with what I call the loving manipulation.
1: Loving manipulation.
0: Yeah, where in the first few days, weeks, or months of the relationship, they are just, the person who is the emotional abuser can be very loving.
1: Which is why it's very confusing.
0: That's why it's confusing, exactly. They will, as the old phrase goes, they will love bomb you. They will, they're the ones who send you flowers, you know, if it's an abusive guy towards an abusive lady. He will send flowers every day. He will, you know, bring jewelry, you know, at every date. You know, he will take you to the most expensive restaurants. He'll tell you how amazing you are. He praises you, you know, and everybody that is watching this is going, wow, this is a little over the top.
1: A lot,
0: yeah. Yeah, it's over the top. But the woman feels, in this particular case, feels, again, this extreme amount of attention, this extreme amount. Maybe they've never had this before.
1: Right. It's almost the fairy tale romance.
0: Exactly.
1: Right?
0: Yeah. I found my prince, you know. And maybe sometimes, or if it's vice versa, if it's a woman love bombing a man, sometimes she'll make you feel, she'll be overly affectionate, make you feel wanted, very seductive in some cases, seeks to fulfill all your needs. And so this is what happens in the first stage, where it's an over-the-top love bombing. There's no gradual getting to know you, getting to share ideas and thoughts and feelings and beliefs and, you know, kind of getting to know, you know, what's important to you. It is just the love bomb that just makes you feel this overwhelming sense of, as you said, this fairy tale emotion. But the primary focus of the emotional abuser is this. In many cases, they're there to gather intel. What is she like? You know, what is it that she does? What is it? Where does she go? What's important to her? And the reason for that is to get you hooked.
1: Well, I was going to say, yeah. So a lot of times, you know, you say you want to be a student of your spouse, right? So you get to know them so that you can love them well. That's not what's happening.
0: No. And that's, and again, there's a healthy, there's an unhealthy. And what you just pointed out is a healthy. You want to get to know your spouse. You want to get to know what's important to them. You know, they may not like, you know, a certain type of food. They may like a certain type of food. So you don't want to take them to a restaurant they don't like. You know, you don't want to buy, you know, if they're not a flower person, but they're a jewelry person, you don't want to keep bringing flowers.
1: Or they're allergic to specific flowers, like my wife.
0: Yeah,
1: you don't want to keep buying them.
0: Exactly. So yeah, it's okay to get to know, you know, your future spouse, that significant person in your life. But this is, gathering intel so that they will get dependent on you. Mm. And what the emotional abuser wants to do is create a sense of dependence. Mm. And this is, again, as we said a while ago, this is why they want to isolate you. So be real careful whenever, you know, if you're dating and you're listening to this and you're engaged, and that person that you're engaged to, that person you're dating, or that person you're thinking about, you know, spending some time with, keeps isolating you from your friends or your family, let that be a red flag. Mm-hmm. Again, I'm not saying that again, when you get married, that, you know, there's a leaving and cleaving process. We've talked about that before in other episodes, but this is an isolation. This is a creating a dependency on the emotional abuser. Because when that happens, is what's starting to happening is that you're starting to follow that first stage. You're falling in love with a facade.
1: Mm.
0: You're building a relationship on quicksand. And the thing is, others see this. Your friends see this. Your coworkers see this. You know, people you go to church with see this, but you don't. So that's phase number one. Phase number one is the loving manipulation.
1: Okay.
0: Phase two of the emotional abuse. So if you're just tuning in, we're talking about the phases of the emotional abuser in a relationship. Phase one, they love bomb you. Phase two, and this is usually after the engagement, you know, after you said I do or I will. This is after
1: some level of commitment.
0: Yeah, this is after the wedding even. Then unfortunately, in phase two, the real person now emerges. And now the compliments, how beautiful you are, how wonderful you are, how smart you are, how talented you are, how lucky I am to have you in my life, now evolves into now criticism.
1: Hmm.
0: You know, I think you're gaining weight. That dress is terrible on you. You know, why don't you do more around the house? How come you don't cook like my mother? Why don't you make better meals? Why don't you cut the grass? Why do I have to do everything around here? Why don't you pick up after yourself? Now the compliments of you used to be told how wonderful you are, how perfect you are. Now you're almost a bother. Hmm. You're almost someone that I have to tolerate. And so now in the second phase of the emotional abuser's life in your world, is they're now critical of your parents or critical of your friends. Why do your friends keep calling? Why does your family keep wanting to come over? Why does your mother keep inviting us over for Sunday dinner? Why do you, you know, and beliefs, you know, they promise in the beginning, yeah, I'll go to church with you.
1: Mm, yeah.
0: I'll go to church with you. And we'll, you know, I don't go to church, but when we get married, I'll go to church with you then. Well, I know we go to different churches and I'm not going to make you go to my church, but after we're married, and then now that you're married, it's done.
1: Yeah.
0: Now they're critical of your church, your beliefs, they're critical of, you know, of your pastor, they're critical of your friends, they're critical of your coworkers.
1: How do people know the difference between a genuine concern or complaint of maybe somebody is letting the ball drop, right, and they're not really, you know, and you want to have good open communication? How do you tell the difference between that and then this level of criticism?
0: So yeah, so again, criticism is designed, again, to, in many cases, tear down. And this is why some people have to say, you know, this is constructive criticism, meaning I'm trying to use this to build up.
1: Yeah.
0: But when criticism is tearing you down, criticism is tearing down, again, your family, your of origin, your church, you know, your pastor, whenever there's that destructive criticism and there's nothing good at all about what they're saying. In other words, they cannot find anything good. And usually by this time of your life or your relationship, you should have been to church with this person. There should be no sudden revelation. Oh my goodness. Oh, so you're a certain denomination. I never knew that. Okay.
1: Right.
0: Or you don't go to church at all. I never knew that. You know, so by this time, you know, all those, you know, things should be worked out. Mm-hmm. But what's happening is that, yeah, I've been to your church. I told you I liked it, but once you get married, I really don't like it.
1: Mm. Yeah. Okay.
0: I thought, you know, I told you that, you know, I loved spaghetti, but I really don't.
1: Mm.
0: Or whatever. So again, it's where the person is changing in midstream. In this phase of emotional abuse, we're just tuning in, talking about emotional abuse in a relationship, you're undermining the confidence, you're invalidating the person's feelings. And the person who's being emotionally abused feels like they're walking on eggshells. And not only do they feel like they're walking on eggshells, they're now starting to doubt their own sanity.
1: Mm.
0: And there's this push-pull of, I want the old person back. Will the person that I married please come back? The person who is love bombing me in the dating relationship, in the dating stage of our life, will that person ever come back? Then it gets to phase three. And then phase three of the emotional abuser is now they go from being critical and isolating you, and you're walking on eggshells, and you don't feel like your feelings are being validated, and your confidence is being undermined. That's phase two. But in phase three, they begin to dictate more of what you can and cannot do. In other words, the control now kicks in. They dictate where you can go, you know, what you should wear, if, when, and where you should work. This is generally a man talking to his wife. I don't think you should work. I think you should work. I think you should stay home. I tell you when you can work. So again, he's dictating not on a, hey, let's talk about this, let's work this out, what can we do? But he's telling her what she can and cannot do. Also, finances now become into play. Who's going to control the checkbook? Who gets to say how much money we spend? And in many cases, the emotional abuser says to the spouse how to spend their money, what to spend money on, how much money they can have. Again, there's a cutoff from the extended family. There's an isolating. That's a theme throughout all of this. They become the gatekeeper of the of your emotions. The emotional abuser becomes a gatekeeper of your emotions. Why are you crying? You shouldn't be crying. That wasn't funny. Why are you happy? You know, they become the gatekeeper of a person's emotions. They sabotage the goals and the dreams of a person. In other words, maybe that person wants to go back to school. Maybe they want to get another job. Maybe they want to have another child. Maybe they want to live in a different neighborhood or whatever it may be. And so they sabotage a person's goals and dreams, and they tell them that they can't do certain things, or they won't be allowed to do certain things, or if they do certain things, I'm leaving.
1: Yeah, again, difference of opinion is one thing, but this is control. This is saying you're not allowed to.
0: Right.
1: You have no voice in this relationship. I am the dominant. I am the controller.
0: Exactly. And so let's say a person wants, just for an example, let's go back to school. You know, how do we work that out?
1: Yeah, that's a valid question, because you may have issues where maybe it's kids, maybe it's finances, maybe it's availability, time, you know, that you might have to deal with some of the nuances of that.
0: But how to work it out? So a healthy couple will sit down and go, here's the time frame. Here's what I like to do. Here's what I've looked at. Here's what I think I can afford. Maybe I can do something online. Maybe I can just take one course at a time. Maybe I think I qualify for a certain loan, whatever. But the emotionally abusive person says, no, you're not doing that. There is no talk. There is no discussion. There is no compromise. They undermine the achievements. You know, the emotion abusive person undermines the person's achievements in this stage. This is stage three. They publicly embarrass them. As we said before, where the person, you know, knocks down, derides their job, their performance, their accomplishments, their achievements. And not only that, but you hear in phase three, the one being emotion abused saying time and time again, I feel like that I'm being bound by invisible chains. They feel no sense of freedom, no sense of liberty, no sense of self-worth or self-esteem. And then stage four, the emotional abuse gets a little bit more concentrated, a little worse. Now the insults worsen. The words that are given and said are designed to break the person. They distort your history. In other words, if you maybe you achieved something in high school, maybe when you're in high school you were, you know, a all district football player, and then that's when you peaked. You know, the only thing you have ever in life was, and you really weren't that great of a player. You just were, you know, a big fish in a small pond. So they distort you. They say things that are cruel. In this case, in phase four, they start breaking your things that are meaningful to you. Maybe you have a collection of baseball cards and they throw them out. Or maybe, you know, you like to golf and they throw your golf clubs, you know, into the garbage can while you're at work. So they break your things. And you feel like you live in a minefield. You feel like everywhere I step, something could explode.
1: Going from eggshells to a minefield.
0: Exactly. You have no sense of dignity. And you're being told by your spouse, no one will ever want you. And whenever you hear that, just know you're in phase four. That is very, very significant. You feel powerless. You feel trapped. And some people actually experience PTSD. Then in phase five, if you're just tuning in, we're talking about the five phases of a person that goes through emotional abuse. In phase five, in many cases, the abuser notices something. They notice that you may be leaving. They notice that you may not be submitting like you used to. They notice that you're starting to maybe contemplate getting out of this relationship, getting out of this marriage. And the moment you do that, they start getting nice for a while. And you begin to cling to some hope that maybe they're coming back. But it's always short-lived, and it's always going to be a repeat of the cycle. It's a mirage, it's an illusion, and you're building hope on quicksand. So real quickly, we got about 3 minutes left, so please don't turn off that radio just yet.
1: Buckle up,
0: because now we're going to be talking about what to do if you are feeling like you're being emotionally abused.
1: Okay.
0: And just for clarity, the answers, there's 10 of them real quickly. I'll start with the letter S.
1: All right.
0: S. Yes. So number one, stop playing the game. There's no excuse for abuse.
1: Mm.
0: Stop playing the game. There's no excuse for abuse. Keep telling yourself that. There is no excuse for abuse, even emotional abuse, especially emotional abuse. There's no excuse for abuse. Quit playing the game. Quit excusing them. Quit, you know, tolerating what you're experiencing. Stop playing the game. Number two, silence yourself toward the abuser. In other words, the less you say, the less you're going to be misquoted. The less you say, the less your words are going to be manipulated. Number three, if you do have to say something, say it in small phases or phrases, like that could be, or very possible, or okay, that was noted, or that's my understanding, but very small phrases if you have to say anything at all. Number four, get support from others. Call a counselor.
1: Mm-hmm.
0: It's worth the money. Call your pastor.
1: Yeah.
0: Call your family. Call your friends. Get the support you need. Let them know what's going on. Here's what, if you hear nothing else, here's what everybody needs to understand. An abuser never wants to be exposed. An abuser never wants to be exposed. One more time, if you're just tuning in, an abuser never wants to be exposed. So get support from others. Number five, have a safe place to go in a hurry. I've told ladies, primarily, mostly ladies, have a bug out bag. Which is simply what? A backpack, maybe with some cash, maybe a burner phone, maybe a change of clothing, maybe bottled water, some snacks, extra pair of car keys, maybe a credit card that hasn't been used yet, but have a bug out bag and have it ready to go if you're in an emotionally abusive relationship. Stop trying to please those who can't be pleased. Just stop trying to please those who can't be pleased. You know by now there's no pleasing them. Strengthen your self-worth. Find out where you draw your strength from. Maybe it's from your church. Maybe it's from the Bible. Maybe it's from your children. Maybe it's from your work. But strengthen your self-worth. Number eight, seek God's wisdom. The Bible makes it clear that God gives wisdom to those who ask of Him. Number nine, stay connected to those who love you and support you. Know who your 2 a.m. person is, that person you go to at 2 a.m. in the morning, and they'll open their doors with arms open wide. And last of all, number 10, know there's a Savior that loves you. There's a Savior whose arms are wide open to you, and a Savior who will be there for you. Turn to Him for the grace, for the mercy, for the love, for the salvation, for the guidance, and for the wisdom that He offers you, so that you can get out of this emotionally abusive situation, and you will be reminded there's no excuse for abuse.
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10: You run a scam, you become the standard, you don't get prosecuted, and you make a ton of money. They got $800 million assets, $700 million in an endowment. Such a deal. And they would have gotten away with it, but for the oversight of Congress, and more importantly, the work of the Justice Department.
11: That was House Judiciary Committee Chairman Jim Jordan of Ohio highlighting the alleged scams run by the Southern Poverty Law Center as it targeted conservative and Christian organizations. Welcome to this Tuesday, June 9th edition of Washington. Mike Johnson was at the White House today where discussions reportedly focused heavily on reauthorizing FISA, Section 702, a key tool for national security. The controversial measure expires on Friday. The reauthorization effort hit a roadblock after President Trump's selection of Bill Pulte to serve as interim director of the National Intelligence Agency. Senator Steve Daines joins us with more later. Plus, Iran shoots down a U.S. military helicopter, raising new questions about the fragile ceasefire. Jonathan Hessen joins us live from Jerusalem with the latest on the incident and the recent exchanges of fire between Israel and Iran. And North Carolina Congressman Mark Harris will join us with takeaways from today's Southern Poverty Law Center hearing that took place on Capitol Hill. All of that and more straight ahead. All right, let's begin on Capitol Hill, where the House Judiciary Committee put the Southern Poverty Law Center under the microscope over its use of the so-called hate map and hate group label that was used to stigmatize conservative and Christian organizations. SPLC's interim CEO, Brian Fair, appeared before Congress for the first time after being subpoenaed by the committee. Fair was pressed about the organization's practices and their use of their influence. Joining me now to discuss today's hearing is Washington Stand reporter Casey Harper. So, Casey, what were lawmakers most focused on in their questioning of Brian Fair today?
12: Yeah, thanks, Tony. Hearing is a long time coming, and lawmakers are really questioning whether SPLC has moved beyond their sort of historic civil rights roots and now using that hate group designation to target conservative and Christian organizations is really just a political wing of the Democrat Party and the left. By the way, that includes the Family Research Council, who's a part of that hate map somehow. Now, many committee members, including Texas Congressman Chip Roy, pointed to the fact that SPLC targeted Christians for their beliefs, but not, say, extreme Muslim organizations. Here's an exchange clip here.
13: How many extremist Islamic groups do you have of the 1,500 or so organizations you have on your hate map?
14: Again, anyone can go to our website.
13: My office has been looking over and we can't really find one.
12: Now, another theme of the hearing is, of course, follow the money, Tony. The hearing explored concerns that the SPLC may have exaggerated these domestic extremist threats to mislead donors about their work and priorities and to raise money. Here's another clip of Chip Roy highlighting how SPLC targeted FRC.
14: The Family Research Council remains on the hate map because it meets the criteria that we use for...
13: Which criteria?
14: The Family Research Council is an anti-LGBTQ.
13: Okay, so on your website, you used to have language on there defending your position on the Family Research Council, and you had language saying that other groups, like Focus on the Family, are not included, and you use that as your defense. Well, that language is now gone, and Focus on the Family is now noted as a hate group.
12: So a big hearing today because it was the first time SPLC's interim CEO, Brian Fair, had to testify. But I think this is really just the beginning of the scrutiny for SPLC, Tony.
11: I think you're right. After conversations I've had with members of Congress, now we've known here at FRC for a long time that SPLC has targeted Christian and conservative organizations and it's contributed to violence. I mean, we saw it here at FRC. Now, SPLC is clearly a partisan, progressive organization. But you know, we're going to let Congress dig into this. I think there's a lot more here. I think this is the tip of the iceberg. But anyway, I'm going to save that for later, Casey. We'll talk about it a little bit later in the program. So let's turn to some election news outside of Washington, D.C. There were some primaries that are underway as we speak in four states. Talk about it.
12: That's right. Midterms are getting closer and closer. And today, voters in four states, Maine, South Carolina, Nevada,